0: focusing on Trump's alleged 2020 election interference and the mishandling of classified documents. Smith testified before the Senate Judiciary Committee today in Washington. He told senators he would make the same decision today.
1: Our investigation developed proof beyond a reasonable doubt that President Trump engaged in serious crimes against our nation. If asked whether to prosecute a former president today based on the same facts, I would do so regardless of whether that president was a Republican or a Democrat.
0: Smith withdrew the charges after Trump's 2024 election victory, citing longstanding Justice Department rules against prosecuting a sitting president. The government of Manitoba is buying a campground on land that contains a burial site connected to a former residential school. The property used to be part of the Brandon Indian Residential School. Historical records show a cemetery where children who died at the school were buried between 1895 and 1912. The land was taken over by the city of Brandon in the 1920s. The property was sold in 2001 and became a private campground. Manitoba Premier Wab Kanu will dedicate a memorial at the site tomorrow on Canada's National Day for Truth and Reconciliation. And that is your World This Hour. For CBC News, I'm Martina Fitzgerald.
2: Martina, thank you very much for that. And thanks for joining us on this Tuesday afternoon for On the Coast. I'm Gloria Makarenko. Now, voters have lots of choices to make in the upcoming local elections. Beyond mayor and council, there are also school trustees on the ballot. So we're going to hear from the former head of the BC School Trustees Association about the choices before voters on that front. But first, here in Vancouver, there is even another question on the ballot, a non-binding plebiscite about strengthening drug use laws, advocating for an involuntary care space.

0: We're going to hear what opposition parties had to say about that. But right now, Stephanie Mercier is with us with more local news.
1: Well, Gloria, as well as the announcement on the expansion of LNG Canada in Kitimat, the Prime Minister today announced a fund to protect Canada's oceans and marine life. Some conservation groups are welcoming that, but are skeptical. And it has been a day of vindication for the Drug User Liberation Front. A BC Supreme Court judge has stayed the convictions of the group's founders, agreeing that sections of the Controlled Drug and Substances Act were unconstitutional. We'll have more on those stories and lots more news at the bottom of the hour.
0: Stephanie, thank you very much for that. And now Steve Jung is going to bring us more traffic.
2: That earlier crash in Abbotsford northbound on Highway 11 before Claiborne Road, that was cleared actually fairly quickly, and it looks like those delays are starting to ease as we speak. Otherwise, we don't have reports of other incidents around Metro Vancouver at this time. Those delays that we see at the usual trouble spots are starting to ease a little bit, but of course still remaining very, very heavy, slowed down to a crawl on some of those usual suspects. Southbound on Oak Street, especially around the intersection with West 70th Avenue, lots of heavy delays eastbound and westbound there as well, and that traffic feeding onto the Oak Street Bridge, as well as traffic from westbound on Southwest Marine Drive, as well as eastbound on Southwest Marine and southbound on Granville Street. A lot of that is traffic that's feeding to the north end of the Arthur Lang Bridge, cars trying to go southbound towards both the airport and also deeper into Richmond, so it's very slow going there. Lots of folks using the northbound direction of the Arthur Lang as well. That's a pretty busy spot at the best of times, on the best days during the afternoon, and it's looking pretty slow at this time. But not much of a delay to report on the highway on the North Shore. We'll have more coming up in just a few minutes.
0: Steve, thank you. From the organization Drug Users Liberation Front, or DULF, the two lawyers that defended the activists were our guests, and we just got this email I'd like to share from Trevor. Trevor says, I just want to say how relieved I am to hear that the courts have had a reasonable ruling to the DULF case. My brother passed away from a toxic drug poisoning, and I fully believe if he had access to the drugs he had intended to do that evening, he would be with us here today. Compassion clubs make sense to keep people safe. If Eleanor Sturco is concerned about where the money is going, maybe we should reconsider policy that continues to prop up an illicit market that keeps drugs unpredictable. I hope that Aris and Jeremy are doing something special today. Those two did not deserve this. DULF saved lives. Trevor, thank you very much for that email. And remember, you're welcome to comment on anything you hear on the program on the coast at cbc.ca. And weather-wise, we got up to 15 degrees today with a mix of sun and cloud after some heavy rain overnight last night. Some clearing skies tomorrow and similar temperatures to today. A cloudy Thursday is in store for us, and maybe we could see a few showers develop later in the day or in the evening on Thursday. And then we're back to a mix of sun and cloud for Friday and right through the weekend. The Vancouver Liberals launched a campaign today, not for their candidates, but against a plebiscite question. Voters are going to be asked if they want the city to ask the province to convert parts of the old St. Paul's Hospital or another similar site to provide both voluntary and involuntary care beds for people with substance use and mental health disorders. Here is mayoral candidate for the Vancouver Liberals, Karim Alam.
3: I support involuntary care where it's medically necessary and meets the Mental Health Act. But we must understand that involuntary care means you can't leave. Involuntary care means bars on windows and security personnel to monitor the facility so that people can't leave and the wrong people can't get in. It is a prison. Let me be clear. The worst place for a prison is between Davie Village and our central business district. No downtown business district in any other major city in the world is planning for a prison in their downtown core. The building Ken named on the ballot is St. Paul's. Here's what he hasn't told you. Ken is offering land he doesn't own. St. Paul's was sold to a private developer, and that money is being used to pay for the new hospital opening next year. That building was sold at the peak of the market, and now the market has bottomed out. The question is this another Ken Sim developer bailout? The hospital is moving because these buildings, currently at St. Paul, don't meet modern standards. If they are not safe for patients today, they're not going to be safe for 100 people behind locked doors tomorrow.

0: A renovation would require hundreds of millions of dollars in seismic upgrades and asbestos remediation. Ken knows that, and Ken is misleading voters. This is one of the most important redevelopment sites in the city. It should bring homes, businesses, and public space to downtown, but Ken wants to use that block and lock it up. Ken Sims Prison in our downtown core will kill the vibrancy of our city and won't make a dent in the problem we all want to see progress on. Ken Sims plebiscite doesn't create a single new treatment bed. The city says it carries no legal obligation from this binding plebiscite, but yet it asks for your opinion on something only the province can deliver. Meanwhile, homelessness hit a record 2,715 people, up 12% in Ken Sims' term. Violent crime year-to-date has gone up 12% year-to-date. Ken Sims froze new supportive housing where people go to after detox and upzoned all the shelter-rate housing in the city that will lead to more homelessness. You can ask Gene Swanson about the impact of that zoning downtown Eastside motion that Ken amended. Vancouver already knows what works. Under Road to Recovery, someone asking for urgent detox gets a bed in about a day. What's missing is everything after, the stabilization beds, the longer-term treatment beds, recovery housing, and involuntary care for the few who need it. If I'm elected, I will sit down with the province and get a real deal for Vancouver. I will go further and seek an agreement between Vancouver, BC, and Ottawa on mental health, addiction, housing, and public safety so three governments stop working around each other. It's time for a new Vancouver Accord. It's time to update the Four Pillars Plan and launch with a new Six Pillars Plan as our knowledge has grown. So here's what I'm asking you to do, the voters. Go to NoVancouverPrison.com and join our No Position on the plebiscite that will be a prison downtown.
1: So that was Karim Alam, the Vancouver Liberals mayoral candidate. And when ABC Vancouver mayoral candidate Ken Sim proposed the question last month, the plebiscite question, he said it would deliver tangible change in how healthcare is delivered for those who need it. And also that it's time for us to come together as a city and solve a problem that Vancouverites face every day. Now, the party One City Vancouver announced four parts to their plan for the city. Jared Haglund is a council candidate, and Jared laid out their plan to make the city more vibrant.
2: We are going to strengthen key communities with a plan to revitalize Chinatown Plaza as a cultural hub by empowering the Chinatown Advisory Committee with a funded mandate to breathe new life into the plaza. So that's new shops, cultural spaces, performances, pop-ups, and safety for neighbors. We're also going to rebuild and revitalize Hogan's Alley with a community-led approach to secure funding from senior levels of government so that we can finally remove the viaducts and redevelop Hogan's Alley, bringing in new housing, culturally appropriate spaces, and community amenities. We're also going to make libraries the cornerstone of civic life in Vancouver again. We will follow through on our plan for Vancouver Library Card Plus. That's a reimagination and expansion of the Inspiration Pass so that families in Vancouver can get to access for free or low-cost cultural events, programs, recreation opportunities, digital tools, and community spaces.
1: So that was Jared Haglund, a council candidate for One City Vancouver. Yesterday, Vancouver Green mayoral candidate Pete Fry told the CBC there are a lot of variables, but that he is certainly committed to making sure the Northeast False Creek plan happens. That plan includes removing the Georgia and Dunsmuir viaducts and remaking the area with new social and market housing and a large park. Pete Fry says we have to come up with a new financial model and who's going to pay for this and how and what the phasing and staging would look like. And yesterday, Team for a Livable Vancouver issued a housing plan which seeks to stop land speculation with zoning requirements. The mayoral candidate, Colleen Hardwick, is quoted as saying, City Hall has to avoid unnecessary land value escalation, capture increases in land value for public benefit. And yesterday, COPE released their platform, including funding libraries so they can be open 7 days a week with full staffing and programs. programming. And today, Vote Vancouver mayoral candidate Rebecca Bly posted on X that her transportation plan includes an all-electric passenger ferry, starting with routes where marine transit makes sense. Again, for more on the local campaigns, you can follow CBC on all of our platforms. Lots to keep track of there. Now, the Prime Minister was in Vancouver today. This morning, Mark Carney was part of an announcement about expanding LNG production in Kitimat. And this afternoon, he announced investments in ocean conservation measures. Here's some of what he had to say.
3: Whales in Canada's coastal waters live by sound. It's how they find food, their family. It's how they traverse these great seas. And that means that a loud ship can be disorienting, deafening, and dangerous. So we're investing an additional $100 million to build a national long-term capacity to monitor, assess, and mitigate underwater noise across Canada's oceans. That means we'll work with companies and individual owner operators to reduce noise with proven technologies, such as low-noise propellers, electric and hybrid motors, and hull improvements to make vessels more hydrodynamic. In the Arctic, we will monitor underwater noise and marine mammals, understand baseline noise levels, assess the impact of increasing ship traffic, and address mitigation issues. And that commitment, I just referenced that $100 million, that builds on the $258 million we announced earlier this year to protect southern resident killer whales, North Atlantic right whales, and St. Lawrence Estuary belugas. And it builds on the vital work in the Salish Sea to protect whales by reducing underwater noise, improving real-time whale detection, and responding faster to marine mammal incidents. Our ocean protection approach has to be comprehensive, and that means replenishing the food source on which whales depend. So our Pacific Salmon Strategy, a $412 million plan to protect the lifeblood of the West Coast ecosystem. And I want to pay tribute to my colleagues who helped design and make that a reality. To restore habitats, rebuild wild salmon stocks, and transform fisheries in partnership with Indigenous peoples and coastal communities. Let me be clear about what all this will mean for the unique ocean ecosystem around Vancouver. We're setting a goal, a clear objective, to keep ocean noise here at 2023 levels, even as vessel traffic increases. We'll do that through the combination of rigorous conditions around construction and investments in noise reduction. For the whales we're protecting, we will plan according to their patterns, not ours. And to maximize the effectiveness of these initiatives, we'll need more effective monitoring and better enforcement.
1: That's Prime Minister Mark Carney speaking in Vancouver, announcing a suite of ocean protection measures. And earlier in the day, he was also part of the announcement about expanding LNG production in Kitimat. And you can hear more about that story on our CBC Listen page, CBC Listen on the Coast. The Federal Energy Minister, Tim Hodgson, was our guest earlier this afternoon in the studio. So you can listen again to that, CBC Listen on the Coast. And we've been hearing from many of you about that LNG expansion announcement as well. Naim wrote in and said, I think the main reason for expanding fossil fuel production is that it's exportable. Renewable energy does not travel well. We should absolutely develop renewable energy to fully replace fossil fuels for domestic use, but we must consider how to replace the value that exporting fossil fuels provides the economy. And regarding the value of fossil fuels, I'm unconvinced we're getting the best deal. Norway has used oil revenue to create a sovereign wealth fund worth $2.3 trillion, U.S. dollars, that is. That's $390,000 per Norwegian. Anything less than the Norway model is a bad deal. Ultimately, we need to decide if the revenue from selling the carbon is worth the cost to the climate and environment. Mitigating the effects of climate change will be an ever-expanding cost, and some areas of our country will likely become unlivable and uninsurable. Thank you very much for the comment. Always welcome on the coast at cbc.ca. And now for the latest traffic, Steve Jung.
4: Things are starting to taper off as we continue the afternoon commute. Still seeing some delays in the usual trouble spots, but they are starting to lessen to a degree. Eastbound on Highway 17 in Surrey at the intersection with Bridgeview Drive. That's not looking as heavy as it did earlier this afternoon. Still have lots of eastbound and westbound delays on Royal Avenue, especially around that intersection with 6th Street. Keeping in mind, Front Street still closed for some construction work happening, so traffic is being forced onto other routes, but some of that is also heading to the north end of the Stalawasem Bridge as folks try to make their way home at the end of the day. We are noticing, however, a pocket of delay eastbound on Highway 1, the Upper Levels Highway, so this is on the North Shore, just before Taylor Way. It seems a little bit unusual, a little bit out of place at this time, kind of at that interchange with Cross Creek Road. We'll see if we can find out what's happening there. Possible something is causing those delays, but at this time it is looking just like volume. We'll have more coming up in just a few minutes.
1: Thank you very much, Steve. Now, between the provincial and the local elections, there is a lot of politics to keep track of right now. And MLAs and mayors and councillors probably get most of the focus. So our next guest is here to talk about the importance of school trustees. Carolyn Brody was the president of the BC School Trustees Association from 2022 to 2025. She's been a West Vancouver school trustee since 2011, but she is not seeking re-election this year. Carolyn, a good afternoon to you.
5: Good afternoon. Thank you for having me on.
1: Well, let's just start with, what do school trustees do?
5: Well, school trustees are locally elected in your communities across British Columbia, and they oversee the public education system for the 60 school districts across the province. So their role is governance versus operations. So when you look at what a school trustee does, the School Act outlines that two of the most important roles are to hire and oversee the superintendent of schools, who's the CEO of the school district, and to approve a budget every year. So those are the two major roles. What the role isn't, though, I'm often asked that question, is you're not coming in to set curriculum, to actually create a budget, to talk about classroom placements. That's the role of a very well-educated senior staff team that will work underneath you.
1: Okay. And you have some examples of some, you know, difficult choices sometimes school trustees have to make?
5: I would say the biggest ones that you've heard about over the last few years in some of our growing districts like Surrey and Burnaby and in the central Okanagan, it's about finding space for students and doing advocacy for increased capital. In our smaller communities in across BC, especially in the north, as you see changes in local economies with mills shutting and jobs leaving, it's how to balance the loss of families and students in your school district and to really do the best for your students with limited resources.
1: Well, again, and limited jurisdiction, too. I mean, how does the province limit what trustees can do?
5: Well, that's outlined in the School Act, is the role of what the trustee is and is not. We do have a very unique situation in BC where trustees and boards of education are in a co-governance relationship with the Ministry of Education. So they do have say and with the Ministry of what goes on. But really, the biggest piece is the ministry and government controls the budget. And we trustees have to work it, with what they're allocated. And that can sometimes be challenging.
1: Well, it was interesting. You know, we hearken back to 2016. BC's then education minister fired the Vancouver School Board. I mean, what happened there? How rare is something like that?
5: It doesn't happen very often. If you want more details on that, I would refer you back to Vancouver Schools because they have more information. But the 60 boards of education are very dedicated to what they do in supporting students and improving student outcomes. And I was in the role of BCSTA president for a number of years, and I'm very proud of the work that trustees have done to support students across this province.
1: And what kind of experience do good trustees bring to the job?
5: Well, you're from any walk of life. I came up through the PAC system. I was a parent volunteer for a number of years, and that's how I became involved. But we have retired teachers and administrators. You have people from your local community, retirees, lawyers, business people. We have people that work in in local industry. We have a number of First Nations trustees from across the province. So that's the beauty about the democratically elected trustees, is they come from all walks of life and they bring different skill sets to the job.
1: Okay. And what let's talk to voters now. What are the best ways for voters to get to know the candidates who are running for a school trustee?
5: Well, I would encourage you, if you have local media or newspapers, to have a look, because many of those candidates are asking questions in the media right now. Your local election sites will have biographies and candidate statements where you can learn a bit about them. And a lot of the trustees are out there right now knocking on doors and down on street corners talking to people. Take a moment to go up and ask them why they've got involved and what they hope to achieve.
1: Well, how are you feeling this year? I mean, you're not going to be running yourself, so what's it going to be like on being on the outside looking in?
5: It's a very different feeling after 15 years, but I'm excited about the quality of candidates that are running across the province, and we have a lot of incumbents returning, so I think it's going to be a really great 4 years ahead for the Boards of Education.
1: Carolyn, really great to talk to you. Thanks very much.
5: Thank you so much. Take care. Bye-bye.
1: Carolyn Brody was president of the BC School Trustees Association from 2022 to 2025 and has been a West Vancouver school trustee since 2011. But this year she is not seeking re-election. 26 minutes past five, and Motown legend Stevie Wonder is going back on tour beginning next month. And this is in honor of the 50th anniversary of his hit album, Songs in the Key of Life. It was released a half a century ago this week. Here's Sir Duke.

0: What a classic. Stevie Wonder and Sir Duke. The news out today that Stevie Wonder is going back on tour starting next month. Before we get to the 5:30 news, Steve, why don't you fill us in on what's going on the roads?
1: Well, earlier we had a pocket of delays, pretty heavy delays, actually, eastbound on Highway 1, just on the upper levels highway on the North Shore, just a little bit before Taylor Way, again, going in that eastbound direction. That was a little bit unusual, and it was likely, it was possible that there was something causing those delays, but it has started easing quite noticeably, and unfortunately, a traffic camera we looked at in the area didn't give us the clearest picture, but it does look like whatever it was, it's starting to clear and it's starting to move along. Still some very heavy delays southbound on the Arthur Lang Bridge as folks try to make their way into Richmond. And on the Knight Street Bridge, as is typical for a Tuesday afternoon, heavy northbound and southbound delays. More on the roads coming up after the news.
0: Thank you very much. Let's just go out with a little bit more Stevie.

0: the ongoing trade war between the U.S. and Canada, he will scrap the PST on Canadian alcohol.
1: Producers have enough to deal with from outside this province. They shouldn't have to deal with the challenges from their own government, too. Lower prices for the people who buy it, more business for the people who make it.
0: Dirksen also says he has committed to keeping American liquor off store shelves during the trade war and would not cave to demands from U.S. President Trump to return American booze to the shelves. And that is the CBC News from Vancouver.
2: Stephanie, thank you, and thanks so much for joining us on this Tuesday afternoon for On the Coast. I'm Gloria Macvarenko. Now, what happens when the NFL notices a Surrey High School football highlight? Coming up in a moment, we are going to speak with a player and a coach from Lord Tweedsmere about how one of their plays made it all the way to TSN recently, and we'll hear about the funding that it has earned their program, too. Also, artificial intelligence is reshaping what the world of work looks like, and that includes entry-level jobs and whole careers. We'll talk more about that with our tech columnist, Takara Small, later this half hour. Right now, though, let's get down to traffic with Steve Jung.
3: We're still watching some of those very typical delays at the usual trouble spots, but relatively speaking, this has actually been a pretty slow afternoon. We still have lots of heavy volume eastbound on Highway 1 going through the Burnaby Lake stretch of the highway. Lots of folks on the go, but no delays reported on the Portman Bridge. A little bit of traffic at the north end of the Stalawasem Bridge as people try to get into Surrey, but it's not looking like it's slowing down across the bridge deck itself. Just traffic merging onto the north end. We are seeing some heavier delays on Georgia Street, leaving the downtown core and heading towards the Stanley Park Causeway and then on its way over to the Lionsgate Bridge. But once you're through the park, it actually does look like it opens up quite a lot and not as much delay spotted northbound on the Lionsgate Bridge. Still seeing some very heavy slowdowns northbound and southbound in Vancouver. And this is specifically on Granville Street, especially around those intersections with West 16th and West 12th. Lots of folks making their way to and from the city core. A lot of people probably maybe even trying to take advantage of this little glimpse of blue sky before the rain ends up returning to the forecast. But we'll talk more about that coming up later in the show.
2: Oh, not a whole lot of rain in the forecast, Steve. It's looking pretty bright, in fact. Mix of sun and cloud today and highs of 15 degrees. Tomorrow, clearing skies and highs of 15. Thursday, that's when we have a cloudy forecast and a very slight possibility, outside chance we could see a few showers Thursday, but that will be

0: very short-lived. We got a mostly sunny forecast to take us through Friday and the rest of the weekend as well. Now, a Surrey high school football player has caught the attention of TSN and NFL Canada. TJ Hudon from Lord Tweedsmuir Secondary recovered a fumble by the opposing quarterback, and he ran it most of the field to score a touchdown. So the clip made it to TSN's weekly Way to Play Award segment. So that has now landed the school a $3,000 equipment grant. So on the line with us right now is TJ Hudon and his head coach, Mike Carter. TJ, Mike, hello to you both.
1: Hello.
2: Hi, thanks for having us.
0: Well, thank you so much, TJ. Now, I just gave a little bit of a description there, but you've got to take us back to the game now. You were on the field. Tell us, take us through that play.
1: So that was a really long drive. They were just knocking on the door to score. And one of my teammates punched out the ball, and no one else really saw it, but saw it, picked it up, went 99 yards.
0: How did that feel?
1: Felt really good, especially celebrating with my teammates after we had scored. It was an unreal feeling.
0: Right. Were you looking over your shoulder as you were running down the field?
1: Just for the first couple, 10 or 15 yards, then I realized no one else really knew that he fumbled, and I was really off to the races.
0: Right, yeah. It looked like there was a lot of confusion in that play. Mike, let's hear it from your point of view.
2: Yeah, like TJ said, it was a long drive. We were playing defense for, probably 15 plays in a row there. And they were right on the one-yard line about to score. And, we were fortunate enough that TJ recognized that ball on the ground. And, you know, we flipped the flipped 6 points the other way for us. And it was, a really big play in that game. It sort of flipped a lot of momentum in our favor. And that's a game that we won by, 7 or 6 points. So that was a real defining play in that game.
0: Right. Oh, that must have been sweet, too. So, Mike, we're talking high school football here. How did this play end up on TSN?
2: Yeah, so I've been aware that TSN does the Way to Play NFL Canada Way to Play segment. So, when I was reviewing the film for this game, I thought this sort of fits the bill there. So we submitted it, the Friday afternoon after that game took place, submitted it, and then the folks at TSN and NFL Canada contacted and let us know that, TJ's play won the award there. So we were, super pumped up about that. The great opportunity for, recognition for the play and the program and, football in this province and this country as well. So it was fantastic.
0: Well, and for you personally, TJ, I mean, did you have a viewing party? Did you get together with some buds? I mean, what was it like seeing yourself on a real sports broadcast?
1: Oh, yeah, it was pretty cool, especially going to school the next day. Everyone's like, yeah, you were on the news, TSN, all that. It was pretty cool.
0: Well, I guess. And Mike, what about the money that comes along? This segment comes with a $3,000 equipment grant. So what does that mean for your team?
2: Well, it's huge, right? Running a high school football program, there's no shortage of expenses. So, everything and a helmet these days is $600-$700. So it's huge for us. So we can, it helps our fundraising efforts this year and, it can go to a number of different things for the program.
0: Right. So well, from what you just said, you can buy 4 helmets with that. But how are you planning to spend the money?
2: Yeah, you know what? We'll figure that out in the coming months here. But we just bought new uniforms for our varsity team this past off season. So that was a major expenditure last year. So if we can, get a matching pair of pants with those jerseys for this upcoming year, or, there's a lot of different things that we can spend that money on. So it's fantastic.
0: Nice to hear. Nice to hear. Now, TJ, just take us through. Just what does football mean to you?
1: Football means a lot to me. Helps me. Our standard at Lord Tweedsmuir is commitment and effort, and that really helps me throughout school as well, staying focused, showing full effort all the time, staying committed to all my tasks.
0: Right. And what kinds of opportunities are there for you here in Canada? If you want to, do you want to keep playing?
1: Or are you cut out?
0: I was just saying, TJ, do you want to keep playing football? I mean, are there opportunities here in Canada for you?
1: Yes, I'm hoping there's a

0: lot more opportunities that come to me in Canada, that'd be unreal to me. Probably my biggest goal.
1: Right. Now you've got a little bit of a, you know, a little bit of a TV reel you can take with you when you're auditioning for positions, that kind of thing. Mike, how would you describe the local school football scene here across Metro Vancouver?
2: Yeah, so it's strong. It's, you know, there's a good number of high school football.

0: football programs. And, you know, it's a sport that we hope continues to grow, and there's more and more, you know, players playing the game, and more and more programs hopefully starting up and, you know, continuing to go along. And, you know, hopefully the game continues to grow here as time goes along.
1: Okay. And what about this season, TJ? What's your hope for yourself and for the team?
2: Just for the team, I hope we can go all the way, win a provincial championship as we did last year. But this is an entirely different team, and I got really really high standards for these guys.
1: Well, great. And congratulations to both of you again. TJ, Mike, really great to connect. Have a great season.
0: Thank you very much.
1: Yeah, that's TJ Hudon. He plays football with the Lord Tweedsmere Panthers. Mike Carter is the head coach, and they just won an NFL Canada grant after one of their highlights made it to TSN. It was quite the play. 5:45 now. Steve Jung, where are we at with some of those problems on the road?
3: Well, we got a little bit of information from one of our listeners. That delay we were talking about on the North Shore just a few minutes ago, turns out it was a police stop. They had a car pulled over, but based on the level of delay or lack thereof on the Upper Levels Highway this time, looks like they've actually managed to get that done and sorted out and on the way. Not much of a delay to report heading down through the cut or across the Iron Workers Memorial Bridge in either direction. We do see some northbound or westbound delays on Highway 1 just at the south end of the bridge. Looks like some folks just trying to get home to the North Shore. We are seeing some volume eastbound on Highway 1 just going through the Burnaby Lake stretch of the highway, but once you're done there, it actually opens up quite a lot, and it's a clear shot across the Portman Bridge. No delays in either direction. Similar picture on the Alex Fraser Bridge. Traffic is starting to wind down as we approach the end of the afternoon. We'll have one last look at the roads coming up in about 10 minutes.
1: Okay, Steve, thank you. Now, Canada-U.S. Trade Minister Dominic LeBlanc says that Canada will not apologize to the U.S. president anytime soon. Donald Trump said this week that he is expecting Canada to cave on tariffs soon. So LeBlanc was asked about those comments when he was talking to reporters earlier today. Here's some of what he had to say.
4: President Trump has said he thinks Canada will apologize in the next 3 to 4 weeks and say we're going to get rid of all of the tariffs. He said the U.S. is going to win everything. Is there any truth to that? And I'll get you in English and French, please.
5: We have, as a government, decided very deliberately not to comment on the daily posts of President Trump or what he or his cabinet secretaries may say in American media. I'm not thinking that the government of Canada is going to apologize for standing up for Canadian workers, Canadian businesses, defending our economy. We are having conversations with our American counterparts. We're not negotiating. A detailed text as we were 5-6 weeks ago. But we remain in contact with them, and if the Prime Minister concludes at some point that there's a deal possible that protects the sovereignty of our country, that would be in the economic interests of the country, then we would obviously be in a position to have that conversation. But for the moment, we're focusing on what we can control in Canada, building big projects in every part of the country, diversifying our trading relationships around the world. That has always been plan A, and that's what the government's focused on.
1: So that was the Minister for Canada-U.S.

0: apologize for counter tariffs soon. 12 minutes before 6 o'clock right now. And artificial intelligence is reshaping what the world of work looks like. And that includes entry-level jobs and entire careers, in fact. AI software can now undertake some administrative, coding, and research work with varying degrees of success. And as a result, some young people who may have once done this kind of work are being left behind in a competitive job market. So what might support for entry-level workers look like now? Joining us for that discussion is our technology columnist, Takara Small. Takara, hello there.
1: Hello.
0: Boy, so many conversations around AI. So what are you seeing in terms of how the use of AI-powered software is changing the scene for these entry-level workers?
1: It's definitely having an impact. There was a brief moment in time where we just didn't have the data to support this. There were a lot of personal anecdotes from workers who had been impacted. But, you know, now we can say, yes, this is actually having knock-on consequences. There's a report from Stanford's Accelerated Learning that found that young workers in AI-exposed roles like customer service had about 19% decline in employment career opportunities. The Bank of Canada has their own report from this year. Young workers 15 to 24 are in AI-exposed roles, which can mean slower hiring opportunities because AI will automate some of their tasks. So this is happening. Whether or not I think people are acting upon it, young people and entry-level workers are seeing their careers change before their eyes.
0: Okay, well, we've seen, you know, change with other technology coming on board over the decades. But how would you say this hiring era with all this new AI software coming on board, how does it compare?
1: It's a good question because tech has obviously changed how we work, where we work for decades. The difference right now is that AI is taking on roles and tasks that were once considered the domain exclusively of humans. You know, things like medical diagnosis, things like writing novels, building software from scratch. Those are things people go to school for. Those are things that were once considered needing some type of cognitive know-how to do. And you have AI being able to do it with varying levels of success. And then, of course, you know, we have to talk about the range of, you know, things that AI can do and the time frame. AI has managed to evolve the level of things it can do in such a short amount of time, which means people don't necessarily have the time to adapt or pivot their career. So it's a double whammy.
0: Okay, well, you mentioned some of what the Canadian government is doing to prepare young workers. So what can you tell us about that?
1: The federal government announced that they will have something called an AI internship scheme. And essentially what that is it's allowing post-secondary students all the way up to postdoctoral fellows to participate in a program that will match them with small and medium-sized enterprises. The idea is these two groups will collaborate and will provide a beneficial outcome. So you have small, mid-sized enterprises, businesses that will hire young people that will be able to help them deploy new AI solutions or opportunities. It will allow them to invest in AI upcoming things that they maybe wouldn't have been able to. And then you have young people who perhaps are looking to get on the first rung of their career, who will be able to deploy, introduce new ideas, get needed work experience. And I will say that this is part of an overall larger plan. The government has about up to 90,000 AI-related job or internships that they want to implement by 2031. And, you know, Canada is not the first one to do this. It might sound novel, but Hong Kong and Singapore have also introduced similar measures. So you have federal governments around the world who are saying they need to be involved. They need to be part of the solution because this is not going away.
0: Right. It cannot be ignored. Given all of this, what career advice should younger people be thinking about?
1: One of the things that's really important for young people is to understand AI is changing so quickly. So relying on their school or post-secondary institution to teach them everything they know, unfortunately, isn't going to yield the best results. They need to be proactive. If you're going into an industry, you need to think about what that industry is using AI for, how they're using it, what tools, and perfect your knowledge of it. You also have to show evidence of using this. You need to show a portfolio, perhaps showcase applications.

0: education, showcase something so that when you do start that job, you actually add immediate value. We are in an environment where tariffs, inflation, financial constraints are making it that much harder for companies to want to spend on hiring. Make it as easy as possible to get hired and stay employed.
1: Right. You got to just

0: justify that value added. Underscore, mm-hmm. underscore. Takara, thank you.
1: My pleasure.
0: Takara Small is our technology columnist, and she joins us every Tuesday afternoon. Now, Thunder Bay rock artist Thea May has a new single out, and she says it's a refusal to be defined by struggle. Here's Thea May now with Lip Service.

0: with her new song, Lip Service. Okay, before we get to your world tonight and more national and international news, Stephanie Mercier is back with a focus a little closer to home.
1: Yeah, Gloria, in the news in BC, the Kitimat Chamber of Commerce says the business community is thrilled with the news of the LNG Canada expansion announced today. The Prime Minister has also announced $1.2 billion in funding to protect Canada's oceans. Some BC conservationists welcome the news but have their reservations on how effective it might be. And two men have been convicted of first-degree murder in connection to a double homicide in Whistler in 2022. We'll have those stories and lots more news coming up in about a half an hour.
0: Nice to work with you today, Stephanie. Thank you very much for that.
1: You're welcome.
0: Steve Jung, you're getting the feeling some people are getting ready for perhaps a day off tomorrow. Tomorrow is Truth and Reconciliation Day. It is an official stat holiday.
2: Yeah, amid kind of a midweek pause, I guess we could say. We are seeing traffic out on major roads here in Metro Vancouver really starting to taper off in terms of those delays. Not much of a delay to report at all on the North Shore, not on the high way. Some on Marine Drive, especially eastbound, but that looks to be just afternoon commute volume, folks making their way home at the end of the day for folks who live specifically on the North Shore. We still have some heavier traffic on Georgia Street in Vancouver in the downtown core, just making its way to the Stanley Park Causeway as folks make their way home, but that looks to be pretty typical for this time of day. We're also seeing some northbound and southbound delays on the Knight Street Bridge, westbound delays on Highway 91 going through the S-curve, the east-west connector, again, fairly common sight for a Tuesday afternoon. Still lots of heavy delays northbound at the south end of the Massey Tunnel. Now, that is because of the counterflow lane still being in effect, and all of that traffic is, all of that northbound traffic on Highway 99 is bottlenecking into a single lane to go through the Massey Tunnel. But once that other lane comes back into play and counterflow is taken out, it'll ease pretty quickly, and we should see a taper off a little bit after 6 o'clock this evening. So be safe and have a great evening, everyone.
0: Thank you very much. Weather-wise, it is going to be a pretty nice day and a nice evening, and a pretty nice day in store for us tomorrow. And again, we are province-wide tomorrow afternoon for National Day for Truth and Reconciliation. Enjoy your evening, and we'll talk again tomorrow.
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5: Hi, I'm Chris Howden. 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We'll hear about a new push for laws to ensure free access to events of national interest.
6: Because
7: LNG Canada's Phase 2 expansion will move forward in BC, only a year after it was submitted to the new Major Projects Office. The company says it could double the amount of natural gas it delivers to overseas markets, but critics say it will also increase this country's greenhouse gas emissions.

0: Good evening, I'm Stephanie Mercier with an update from the Vancouver Newsroom. LNG Canada is moving ahead with expansion plans in Kitimat, BC. That could double exports of liquefied natural gas to overseas markets. Prime Minister Mark Carney says the facility will become the second largest of its kind in the world. The Prime Minister has also announced $1.2 billion in funding for protecting oceans, as more ships are expected to enter the port of Vancouver, putting more pressure on marine life. Mark Carney says the funding will go to several measures, including expanding the Coast Guard's capacity to monitor marine traffic and mitigate underwater noise. And police say two men have been convicted of murder in the gang-related shooting deaths of two people in Whistler 4 years ago. 36-year-old Sutton Dara Gill and 28-year-old Maninder Dhaliwal were gunned down at the Sundial Hotel in 2022. Last week, Gersim Ran Sahota and Tanvir Kak were both found guilty of the first-degree murder of Dhaliwal, and Sahota was found guilty of the second-degree murder of Gill. A sentencing hearing will be set in the coming weeks. And looking at the BC weather, for the north coast, showers, a low of 9 degrees. For the Peace region, partly cloudy, then clearing, a low of 3. Clearing as well for the central interior and the southeast overnight, a low from 2 to 6. For the southern interior, a few showers overnight with a low of 6. And for the south coast, partly cloudy with some fog and a low overnight of 10 degrees.
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4: Hello, I'm Neil Kirksall.
5: Good evening, I'm Chris Howden. This is As It Happens. Tonight,
4: time's up. 2 years after an alleged gang rape on the Cornell University campus, prosecutors are reopening the investigation. And the new attention is largely thanks to reporting by student journalists.
5: Inquiring minds. Former Canadian spies and security officials want parliamentarians to get to the bottom of what really happened to diplomats plagued with Havana syndrome and whether Ottawa did enough to help them.
4: A brewing storm, an American ban on some Canadian imports is now in effect. And the CEO of Moosehead Beer says being at loggerheads with the U.S. is bad for loggerheads.
5: Iced out when the NHL season starts up tonight. Not a single game will be available on a free Canadian TV network. Our guest says that is really dropping the puck.
4: Winning an award in one fell swoop on a rare sunny day on a remote Scottish archipelago, one photographer took a phenomenal photo by waiting underwater for a northern gang.

football team's hotel, where to their relief they found enough socks for everyone at the last minute. And to their surprise, they found the stripes were in the colors of Uzbekistan's flag. Now, the team has lost every game so far, but they've matched while they've lost. And if they hadn't found something to put their foot in, they really could have put their foot in it. Here's Andre Etier with socks.

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0: The CBC News is next. Coming up in an hour, it's Ideas with Nala Ayed.
2: How has the residential school experience been represented by Indigenous artists? What role does visual art play in truth and reconciliation? Curator and author Gerald McMaster is our guide, coming up on Ideas.
3: Efforts of liquefied natural gas from Kitimat, BC to overseas markets. The Prime Minister says it will create thousands of jobs, but his message is as much about what this signals to the rest of the world.
4: We have what the world wants. 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We're building big, building fast, working for all Canadians. And we are just getting started.
3: LNG Canada is a joint venture company made up of Shell, Petronas, and other corporations. Ottawa says its expansion would make Kitimat the second largest LNG producer in the world. The minister responsible for Canada-U.S. trade says the federal government has decided not to speak on the daily posts and comments from the Trump administration. Dominic LeBlanc insists Ottawa will not rush into a bad deal with Washington.
5: We're not negotiating a detailed text, but we remain in contact with them. And if the prime minister concludes at some point that there's a deal possible that protects the sovereignty of our country, that would be in the economic interests of the country, then we would obviously be in a position to have that conversation.
3: LeBlanc's comments come after U.S. bans on select Canadian imports took effect on Tuesday. The latest escalation of trade war that has already led to tariffs on tens of billions of dollars worth of goods. The U.S. president and more than a dozen tech executives have signed a document on artificial intelligence. Donald Trump calls it a form of protection. Katie Nicholson tells us more.
6: Surrounded by 20 of the world's top tech titans, U.S. President Donald Trump confident the world shouldn't fear AI.
7: We have people that love our country and love the world a lot.
6: And touted an accord signed by the leaders.
7: It's almost like a constitution in a way. And the biggest people in the world signed that.
6: A copy of the accord posted to Truth Social stresses the companies agreed to internal controls and monitoring to prevent models from hacking other systems. They also agreed to external audits, though it isn't clear if the accord has any real teeth and appears to rely on industry self-regulation. Meta CEO Mark Zuckerberg says the basic idea was to make Americans feel confident in AI.
8: We drafted a set of principles and commitments around building robust internal controls and detecting if there are any issues with the technology.
6: Katie Nicholson, CBC News, Washington.
3: The government of Manitoba is buying a campground on land that contains a burial site connected to a former residential school. The property used to be part of the Brandon Indian

0: Growing up in Iqaluit, Malaya Chanuk Chapman experienced food insecurity firsthand, and now she wants to make sure no one else has to. Ms. Chapman is the director of the new National Film Board documentary, Nirilakta, Let Us Eat. The film takes us to Talukjuaq, Nunavut, where food is more than what's on the plate. It's a way of life. And it introduces us to the community members teaching younger generations the traditional ways of harvesting food from the land, methods that are increasingly important as grocery prices climb. Tomorrow, on the National Day for Truth and Reconciliation, we'll air Malaya Chanuk Chapman's feature conversation with Neil. In this excerpt, she explains what it was like for her to learn how to hunt in adulthood.
1: It's been really special. So I had moved back home to Iqaluit, to Nunavut, when I was about 20, 21. And having left, I was able to go home and see home for what it is in my adulthood.

It was April 2020, still early in the COVID-19 pandemic, and dozens of workers at the Cargill meatpacking plant in High River, Alberta, were getting sick. At the time, the province blamed the contagion on carpooling and household transmission, dismissing concerns about working conditions in the plant. Then two employees died, and weeks later, the total number of positive COVID tests at the plant climbed to 950, and still, Cargill executives and Alberta's regulatory bodies kept the doors open. Now, a new report by researchers at the University of Alberta has compiled internal government documents and interviews.

retrospect, when I look back and I look back at an exhibition I curated in 1992 called Indigena, the whole point of that project was to allow indigenous artists and communities to speak for themselves rather than to be spoken about, which had long happened before that. And this book is that same fight. It's aimed at very specifically at one thing, what indigenous

year, they were renovating the school and they were throwing everything in there. And little old me, sort of walking by, looking at these things, thinking, ah, they can still be used. And not really as from an artistic perspective, but it was something else. And this is what, you know, you wonder about as an artist and your connection to the universe, is that I really felt compelled to take these objects home. So I would like to pick them up and, you know, little me at the time, these big pieces, like even a bed, a steel bed, I took them home and put them in my parents' garage, not really knowing what I was ever going to do with them. It wasn't until I was an adult that I, you know, and went through a formal educative process and thought about installation and really thought about these objects and how I purposefully, you know, collected them. And now they're speaking to me in the sense that I got to do something with them, given their history. And I often, part of my practice is looking at objects that, you know, I guess are sort of a metaphysical way that have, you know, are in these places and collect this energy and hold that energy. And so a way was for me to exercise that history and exercise that history through recontextualizing these objects, but also referencing their brutal histories, you know. And it really goes back to my father, who went to those schools, and about, you know, 5 or 6 years old, he'd look out the windows and they'd face west to where his parents lived, just down in the valley, and he would really be lonely for them. So one day when he was in the shower, fully naked, he took off and ran home. So I think about those windows and, you know, how many children looked out those windows longing to be home. And so for me, you know, it really came from my father in a way that his story impacted me, and that's why I thought of the windows. And then the bed, you know, we don't know what happened on that bed. It is this signifier. And then for me as a Black person, the buffalo is something that is a big part of our history and lives, and with the disappearance of them, you know, which is really analogous to the same as, you know, what they tried to do to us. You know, and using the buffalo hide as a metaphor for the people, and, you know, in a sarcophagus kind of way, and putting it on the bed, you know, sort of obviously triggers those sort of dark histories. And then the light above just, you know, shining through, and I didn't put a mattress on it to make it sort of look like it was being stretched. So again, looking at, you know, that history, you know, and in those places, which is, you know, being a real place of being sick and really being tired of the colonial project.

with the generation of survivor artists who came after, artists such as Alan Sapp, Norval Morisot, Carl Beam, Adrian Stimson, the emphasis moves to Migosowin, because what's remarkable about that generation is that the creative gift simply couldn't be extinguished by the schools –

0: art, truth, and reconciliation. This episode of Ideas is based on the book of the same name, published online by Art Canada Institute. It was produced by Sean Foley and featured the book's author, Gerald McMaster, as well as the voices of Mark Utlio, Adrian Stimson, and Emma Hassensall-Perley. Special thanks to Victoria Nolte at Art Canada Institute and to Ted Whitecalf of Sweetgrass Records. And to our colleagues, Allison Dempster in Calgary, Mivani Davis and Danielle McCready in Fredericton, Madeline Green in Victoria, and John Scaife in Toronto. Technical production by Danielle Duval and Will Yar. Our web producer is Lisa Ayuso. Our senior producer is Nicola Lukšić. Greg Kelly is the executive producer of Ideas, and I'm Nala Ayed.
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2: What kind of future do Albertans want? The upcoming referendum will reveal where voters stand. Choices on the ballot. Stay in Canada.

that is Hold On, We're Going Home, which Magic Jordan wrote with Drake. And that song, if you're not as familiar with it, like, took off all around the world on radio, on TV, on streaming platforms. On it was really big on Vine. Do you remember Vine? It was huge. It was huge on Vine. And it helped, you know, build Canadian R&B and hip hop into what it is today. So Magic Jordan is two people, Majid Al-Maskati and Jordan Ullman, who met when they were studying at the University of Toronto. And they began making music in dorm rooms before being signed to OVO Sound, which is Drake's record label. They released their fifth studio album, Two Roads, back in August. And the album is a reflection of their journey together, and also an homage to the people who helped them along the way. And really, I think it's their best album yet.

0: Craig David's such a master of his craft, R&B songwriting. Yeah, that had a big impact on me, and I think that's why the Now compilation makes sense too, because there's a lot of melodic writing and stuff like that.
1: By the way, Creed with Arms Wide Open is also on there.

0: Really?
1: I feel like that's like a Nardwar thing with me.
0: Creed,
1: like,
0: with Arms Wide Open?
1: Yeah, like I'm DJing tonight. I'm definitely playing that.
0: Well, why do you love Creed with Arms Wide Open so much?
1: It's an amazing song.
0: It meant a lot to you when you were a kid. You like that
1: Honestly,
0: song?
1: Yeah. Now we're getting sentimental, but I remember my dad played it for me, and he's like, this song, when I heard it, I was expecting a boy, and I was like, this is a song about you. So I'm with our arms wide open, you know? Like, I am Creed.
0: Your dad was thinking about that song with you, because the song is about Scott Stapp getting ready to invite a kid
1: into
0: the world.
1: Exactly. Yeah.
0: I didn't know this compilation was so meaningful to you. It's beautiful.
1: Yeah.
2: Yeah.
0: So when you got together, when you met, what was the overlapping music you had? It seems like you were two roads diverged pretty far at this point.
1: Right.
0: You with

0: My favorite thing about this box set, in addition to the music, is reading these liner notes and reading a little bit about, because to me, I mean, Kelly, you know, and Celine, you know, like, Oscar is a larger than life figure. Like, you know, like he is a Canadian jazz icon to me. He's a music icon. And, you know, it's kind of hard for me to remember the human side of him that you guys would have gotten to see. Kelly, I'd love to ask you a little bit about this. Like, how was he on the road? Was he a good traveler? Was he good at touring? Did he hate being on the road? How was he?
1: He thrived being on the road. He loved being out and performing, and he loved traveling. He loved being in different countries, eating different food, seeing the friends that he had made through all the years that he did tour around the world. And he loved being with the musicians in his groups. It was family time, really. And it was joyful. The other thing is, his whole demeanor would change. And I'm sure Celine will remember some of this, that a little bit before a tour, maybe a week or two, he'd start to get very quiet. And it was because he was preparing himself for being on the road. And if you didn't know him, you would think he was really grumpy, but he was just

0: in quiet to prepare. And then as soon as we got to the airport and got on the plane, his demeanor changed and he was in good spirits and excited and really looking forward to going out and performing for his fans.
1: So Celine, what do you think was going on there? I didn't that your dad would be gregarious and fun at home and then would need a sort of a period of getting quiet to prepare for going on the road. What do you think was going on then?
2: I think that particularly in the period of touring for which I was alive and, you know, so especially post-stroke, I think he almost had to, if I had to guess, I think he almost had to build certain walls and steel himself and get ready for what was once in some ways a lot easier and was now significantly harder.
1: We've been

0: return after all the health struggles that she has had over the last several years. And it made me think of Dad, because I think that the tremendous amount of courage that both of them in their own unique scenarios, and of course, decades apart from each other, the tremendous amount of courage that they're showing is so remarkable and admirable and inspiring. Because for Dad specifically, part of his journey was finding out, okay, that's who I was. Who can I be now? And I think that his music really, the music that he wrote after his stroke and the way that he performed was him tapping into, yes, what he lost, but also what he gained from that and where he was in his life. You know, he was older then, he's lived a lot of life. And I think that there's such immense beauty in the version of himself that he was willing to share with people after the stroke, because that's incredibly intimidating. I absolutely couldn't fathom doing even a minuscule version of that. I think it's just, it's really, it's admirable and it's beautiful. And I think his, that music, which was the only music I really knew because it was everything that I grew up with, I think it's his most beautiful and honest, perhaps.
1: Just to give you some context there, that's some of that music. Like, that's Oscar Peterson and his trio with Kelly's Blues. That's in Brazil in 1996. That's from the concert, or one of the many concerts Oscar Peterson did after his stroke. And what a beautiful story there from Celine. Not only is this his most honest and most vulnerable music, but it's the only music she knows of her dad that she remembers in real life. That's from the new Oscar Peterson box set called World Tour. My name is Tom Power. You're listening to Q. You're in the middle of my conversation with Kelly and Celine Peterson, the widow and daughter of the Canadian jazz icon Oscar Peterson. Well, the box set, I should say, isn't just about Oscar's music. It's about who Oscar really was, who he was behind the scenes when he wasn't sitting at the piano, his hobbies, his love for photography. And I didn't know this. I don't know if you did. His love for poetry. In fact, he wrote poetry. Here's Oscar's widow, Kelly.
2: In this box set, in order to really celebrate Oscar for this special occasion of his 100th birthday, the music was the world tour, but we also wanted to share a more personal side of Oscar. So the book is a tour of Oscar's world, and it includes photos and poems, that photos that Oscar took, poems that he wrote, as well as some other writings of his, excerpts from his memoir, etc. So I will share one of the poems. I'll give you a little background. He spent one summer at the cottage, just getting up every day and sitting with his coffee, looking out at the lake and his laptop in front of him, writing poems. It just became something that he wanted to do. And he would write the poem and then ask me to sit down and listen to it. This was one of the first and is one of my favorites. To touch a cloud, to live a dream, to have life flow like a silvery stream, to ride the wind or grow like a leaf, to sing with a voice quite beyond belief, to use time like a magic wand, echoing things of which we are fond, to invoke anew memories of old past, creating new visions that will ever last, to sing of love and its hurtful pangs, to paint a picture that forever hangs in our hearts, in our souls, in our very beings. This is what Ella Fitzgerald means.
1: That's Kelly Peterson reading Oscar Peterson's poem, Ella, written for Ella Fitzgerald. So what was going on, Kelly, that he had the laptop open in front of him and he was just reflecting on musicians he knew, on people he had played with?
2: That's exactly what he was doing. It was another creative outlet for him, apart from composing. And for some reason, just being in the environment, in Harcourt Park, in the Haliburton Highlands, looking out at the beautiful lake, hearing the loons, everything, that it was just a peaceful place for him. He was so relaxed at the cottage all the time. And I think that prompted him to reflect on

0: with this reprisal now, very direct from the United States, how do you feel about that strategy?
1: I'm not, you know, in the tent or inside the tent, and I think there's very few of us that are inside, you know, very few who are inside the tent in terms of what's really happening with this negotiation. Very complex negotiation with a very volatile partner. You know, my hope is that from the Canadian side, we're doing everything we can to get back to the table. But we have to have a deal that's good for the long-term prosperity of Canada. You know, the Canadian market is varied with our U.S. customers.
0: What about your employees? I mean, what are they saying to you? Are they nervous?
1: There are

Does your local convenience store sell socks? Does it have enough for an entire volleyball team, including substitutes? If so, do all the pairs match one another? In my case, the answer is no. The store of the 2026 Asian Games are being held in Japan. It's only the second major tournament Uzbekistan's men's volleyball team has played in. And they're still finding their feet. And on the weekend, they were still finding things to put on their feet. On Sunday, just before their first game, they learned that they would all have to wear socks that were the same colors and the same length, but they didn't all have matching socks, and the game was about to start. Where could they turn? Well, Family Mart.

0: identified by the regulator or the government has a certain cultural value over and above or in addition to the commercial value. And because it has that additional public interest value, there should be additional obligations to make it available to the Canadian public. That doesn't mean that Rogers or whoever is the right owners isn't entitled to extract a return on that investment. They can continue to sublicense it out to whoever they want to under the auspices of this policy and still get a return on their investment. They can still bid on the rights. Rights holders can still maximize the commercial value.
1: At this point, are you getting any signals from Rogers or Sportsnet that there isn't need for you to worry that the Stanley Cup would be broadcast for free?
0: We certainly haven't received those signals. And quite frankly, this issue really came to our attention after a series of events or sequence of events that occurred in the summer where Rogers essentially announced that the NHL will no longer be broadcast on Saturday nights at the CBC and then subsequently raised the cost of the Sportsnet Plus package upon which a lot of those games would be placed. And then after that, announced a 12-year agreement with Amazon Prime to broadcast games exclusively on Wednesday nights on its streaming service. And when we looked at that in totality, we thought, wow, that's really problematic and worrisome because the end result of all of that is higher costs for Canadians and less universal access to a shared national experience that sports often provides. So we know the CRTC has asked the question. They asked it last year in one of their public proceedings. They have yet to render a decision on it, and I suspect that part of the reason why the government hasn't taken action is they're trying to see if the CRTC is going to render some sort of comment on an anti-siphoning policy. But there's nothing preventing from the government from issuing a policy direction or making another statement that suggests to the CRTC that they consider this a priority, and it's something that the CRTC should consider a priority as well.
1: Raj, thank you.
0: Thank you very much, Neil.
2: Raj Shone is the executive director of Friends of Canadian Media. He's in Toronto.

0: Sarah Anthony talking to Jason D'Souza, host of All Points West. We're now at the end of As It Happens, the Midnight Edition. Coming up next on CBC Radio 1, the news.
1: As It Happens, the Midnight Edition will be back again for you tomorrow. I'm Neith Kirksall. Thanks for listening.
0: And I'm Chris Howden. Good night.

0: where the community wanted to put a sports park for outdoor soccer. To everyone's relief, they didn't find any graves. The park had just opened when we arrived, so we stopped. Because in a podcast all about children, it felt great to see a big group of happy-looking kids. There's a fresh sign that says Penelicut Strong. Another says Every Child Matters. Lots of orange, the color that's come to symbolize the survivors of residential school.
1: Hi.
2: Can I ask you a question? What do you think of your new field?
1: I think I like it.
2: Why?
1: Because I like how the ground is more softer than the gym.
2: I've noticed your t-shirt. How come you're wearing orange?
1: Because of the kids that

0: died in elementary school.
1: Thank you for sharing. I like your shirt.
0: Thank you.
2: I leave it there for now. It's good that sometimes a soccer field can just be a soccer field. And it makes crystal clear how determined Penelicut is to care for its children, the living and the dead.
1: You put out plates this weekend for them.
3: Yeah.
1: You did a burning 2 years ago for them. You brought a healer here 20 years ago for them.
3: Yeah.
1: You know, how long does it go on?
4: Until they're at peace, so that healing's going to take a while. It's going to take a while.
1: Does the archaeologist help? Does the ground penetrating radar help?
4: I think it does.
1: Why?
4: Because it gives us numbers. Numbers help.
5: Hi, I'm Saroja Coelho. This is CBC Radio 1. We've been listening to the CBC podcast Cooper Island as we head into the National Day for Truth and Reconciliation, a day to pause, to elevate Indigenous voices, and reckon with the hard truths of Canadian history. Here's Duncan McHugh with an episode, It Didn't Feel Like Justice.
2: In 1970, 2 days before Christmas, an article ran in the Victoria Daily Times about how staff at Cooper Island were trying to make the residential school feel like home for the holidays. The newspaper ran a photo with the story. It shows a white woman wearing glasses. She's sort of tucked away, hovering over a table of Indigenous kids doing crafts. She's got an uneasy smile. The caption reads, "Child care worker Dolores Flans, age 21, watches cut out fun."
1: I'm glad I found you, Dolores.
6: When you first called and said, "I'm Duncan McHugh," I almost said, "Yeah, and I'm Santa Claus," and hung up. But I recognize Goodness. Your voice. You know, you've been on the radio once or twice.
1: I've been on a couple times. Dolores, thank you for doing this.
6: I feel it has to be done, and if I was had a fever and was in the hospital, I'd probably do it.
2: Dolores doesn't tell many people she worked at a residential school. But as a Catholic and an aging white lady, she's tired of doubters who question the stories of survivors. She wants to do her part by setting the record straight about the wrongs she witnessed at Cooper Island. There's also someone else at Cooper quoted in that newspaper article. Brother Glenn Dowdy, a man who'd later be convicted of sexually abusing multiple boys at the school. He calls his work there very rewarding. He says his job is to, quote, "put them to bed, feed them, spank them, and love them." Turns out he's still alive too. I'm Duncan McHugh, and this is Cooper Island. Episode 6, It Didn't Feel Like Justice. We found Dolores living in a small town on the remote tip of Vancouver Island. She only worked at the Cooper Island School for about a year in the early 70s, but what she witnessed has been gnawing at her entire life. She got the job there when she met a nun on the streets of Victoria.
6: Well, I was just placed with the little girls and told basically what I had to do was basic supervision of their behavior.
2: When Dolores arrived at Cooper Island, she went upstairs to see where the little girls slept.
6: It was so bare and desolate looking. Seeing 36 metal beds in a row, all with white bedspreads and white walls, it was, I don't know how to describe that feeling. You know, there was nothing to make them grin or smile. No color. I was shocked.
2: She never felt comfortable with how the nuns treated the children.
6: She would wash their mouths out for real with soap when they spoke their own language. It made me want to throw up, and it does now. How can you do that? For Christ's sake. And I mean, for Christ's sake. How can somebody do that? Oh, God. I remember her calling one of the girls a dirty little Indian.

0: Here led Canada to design a kinder, gentler adjudication process to deal with thousands of survivors' compensation claims. But James and Tony's experience with the civil process was a bitter one, and learning of Glenn Doughty's criminal sentence didn't make things better.
1: He did get 3 years in prison. How did that feel when you heard that sentence?
2: Nothing. Hell, I could go get impaired tomorrow and I'd get 3 years for impaired driving. You know, because I'm First Nation.
3: Legally, that was his punishment, 3 years. But I have to live.

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I'm Marcia Young. Hi, everyone. I'm Jamie Poisson, and you are listening to Front Burner, CBC's daily news podcast on CBC Radio 1 and Sirius XM. 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Hi, I'm Jamie Poisson. Today marks the sixth National Day for Truth and Reconciliation, where as a country, we remember the 150,000 First Nations, Inuit, and Métis kids who were taken from their communities and forced to enroll in Indian residential schools. While there, they were subjected to widespread abuse and mistreatment. Thousands died before they could return home. There is, of course, a large

0: Erickson says the plan would remove the PST from Canadian alcohol products until the trade war with the U.S. is over. Surrey Mayor Brenda Locke and the Surrey Police Board remain tight-lipped after the city's former police chief launched a legal petition challenging his dismissal earlier this year. Sohrab Sandhu reports.
1: Mayor and council don't get involved in the hiring or firing of the police chief.
2: Councillor and mayoral candidate Linda Annis is calling for the current Surrey Police Board to be dissolved over allegations made by former police chief Norm Lipinski. In his petition, Lipinski alleges his termination from the Surrey Police Service was politically motivated and claims Mayor Brenda Locke continually undermined Lipinski and sought to remove him from office.
1: No elected official should have say over who's to sit on the police board.
2: In a statement, the police board says it's aware of the petition and that its top priorities remain public safety and recruiting a new chief. Mayor Locke has not commented, but her team Surrey Connect issued a statement saying all staffing decisions are made by the police board, which is independent of the mayor and the city. None of the claims in Lipinski's petition have been proven in court. Sohrab Sandhu, CBC News, Surrey.
0: The RCMP are investigating a shooting on a First Nation reserve in northeastern BC. Matt Preprost has the details.
3: It happened early Saturday morning in Fort Nelson, First Nation. RCMP were called to a home just before 3 a.m. for reports of a fight. Officers later learned one person had been shot and had already been taken to hospital with serious but non-life-threatening injuries. Corporal Jennifer Cooper speaks for North District RCMP. She says two people were arrested and a third suspect remains at large.
4: Two arrested were released back into the community on conditions and with future court dates. Our investigators believe this to be a targeted event with no ongoing safety risk to the public.
3: Cooper says the investigation is ongoing and charges have not yet been filed. She's asking anyone with information or video relating to the shooting to contact police in Fort Nelson. Matt Preprost, CBC News, Fort St. John.
0: It's 5:35 now, and that's the CBC local and regional news.
5: Drew Carrickus, thank you so much. Drew Carrickus in the CBC Vancouver newsroom, and a very good Wednesday morning to you. It is the 30th of September, and yes, this is the early edition on CBC Radio 1 province-wide this morning for a very special program marking National Day for Truth and Reconciliation. And coming up in this half hour, it's more than an apology. CBC Indigenous reporter Sis Mokwan takes us to a place in Canada where the United Church is transferring land ownership to the local Indigenous community. We're going to hear about that. And trading rigid art gallery rules for a cozy installation that you can touch. We're going to take a trip to the Cookham Lounge at the Kelowna Art Gallery to hear more about that. Lots of stories celebrating Canada's Indigenous community, particularly British Columbia's Indigenous communities, between now and 8:30 this morning. Very glad to be along with you province-wide. Right now, Zamir Karim is here to tell us a little bit about traffic and weather.
6: Good morning, Stephen. How are you doing?
5: I'm very well, thanks. How are you doing?
6: I'm doing well. I love your Scotland World Cup kit right there.
5: Well, thank you. I was wearing jeans this morning, so I needed something blue.
6: Yes. Is that Scott McTominay? Is that our number 4?
5: There's no numbers on them. I'm not pretending. I'm not cosplaying any player in particular. I'm just, you know, celebrating the teams that didn't do so well. That's why it was half price.
6: I have a place where you can buy everything half price.
5: I know you do. You got a guy. You always got a guy.
6: And our friend Lawrence also, he introduced me to this place. So
5: okay.
6: Yeah. So
5: we'll talk.
6: We'll talk. Yes.
5: How are we starting things out?
6: Pretty good. It's a holiday Wednesday today, so not too much to make note of. We do have a vehicle incident on the Coquihalla between Merritt and Hope. This is, there's reports.

0: this morning. In weather from Environment Canada, for the North Coast, a few showers ending this afternoon, then mainly cloudy with a chance of showers. Risk of a thunderstorm this morning with a high of 13. Mainly cloudy tonight with a chance of showers and a low of 7. For the Peace Region, a mix of sun and cloud today, a high of 17. Clear tonight. Showers continue into the evening. Showers this evening with a low of 4. And then for the Okanagan and Southern Interior, cloudy to start the day before it clears, a high of 18. Partly cloudy skies this evening with a chance of showers and a low of 5. And for Metro Vancouver, Victoria, and the Fraser Valley, the fog patches that we've seen this morning will dissipate before the sun comes out in the afternoon. Temperatures between 15 and 18 inland. Tonight, increasing clouds overnight with a low of 9 degrees. Tomorrow, mix of sun and cloud. The highs between 16 and 19 degrees, Stephen. So we're here locally and through much of the province. We're in for a fairly decent day after a pretty rainy start to it yesterday.
1: It was. I went for a walk, though, yesterday and saw all the creeks come back to life the North Shore, which was actually just beautiful because they've been so dry.
0: Yeah.
1: And it was great to see all the creeks and just to go take a nice walk and to actually hear the water running.
0: Oh, yeah.
1: Something that's great. Thank you so much, Samir. It is coming up on 20 minutes before 6 o'clock on the early edition on CBC Radio 1. 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Of course, you can also find us on your CBC Listen app. Well, today, September 30th, is the National Day for Truth and Reconciliation, and the day honors the children who never returned home and the survivors of the residential school system. Now, despite Canada's Truth and Reconciliation Commission that revealed the widespread abuse of Indigenous children in residential schools, there are still some who deny survivors' stories of being stripped of their culture and language. Well, Negan Sinclair is an Anishinaabe professor at the University of Manitoba. He is the co-editor of the new book, Truth Before Reconciliation, Confronting Residential School Denialism. And Negan spoke with the CBC's Ismaila Alpha about what residential school denialism looks like today.
2: Residential school denialism, while not growing in terms of content, it's really just a few dozen people making websites in basements and discredited and trying to claim nonsensical arguments based on no research or reality. There is a number of Canadians who are perhaps confused, distracted, and put into situations in which they've been chronically miseducated and misinformed about Indigenous peoples. And so I don't think we should be surprised that they're uncomfortable when they hear about some things that the country has perpetrated that are very violent and genocidal, like residential schools. And they may be tempted to be distracted by individuals who want to say, oh, don't believe that, or ignore all this, you know, thousands and thousands of pages of credentialed, vetted, legitimate research for my cherry-picked information. When added together, just sounds like a conspiracy theory.
3: Where does this denial come from?
2: So residential school denialism is not the denial of the existence of the schools.
3: Mm-hmm.
2: It's similar to Holocaust denialism. Holocaust denialism doesn't say Holocaust or, you know, the death camps didn't exist. But what it does is it downplays, distorts, minimizes the genocide that has occurred. And a good example is many denialists, for example, will say, well, the schools meant well, or the are overblown, or you know, everybody died with tuberculosis. Like, why are you complaining about your situation? Those kinds of things. And if you look through the vetted research, like this is like decades upon decades of award-winning research that has been what's called peer reviewed, like our book,
3: yeah,
2: which is sent out to anonymous reviewers. People make comments and criticisms, and then they ask for edits and so on. All of that has proven time and time again, the accounts of survivors, which is that these were institutions that were not well-intentioned. They were built inappropriately. They were built for poor ventilation, poor sanitation, situations of starvation for many young people, and that those accounts of survivors are legitimate. And not only is that there was physical sexual abuse that happened in those schools and that were rampant, the mental abuses just alone, but there were cases of murder. There were cases of situations in which children ran away, and it was, the situations were so atrocious that they ran away and they were never found again. And there were, of course, the issue of tuberculosis, I think, is often something denialists pick on.

0: Francisco Han. Good morning.
1: Good morning, Stephen.
0: Just tell us a little bit about where this story takes place.
1: So it takes place in Tatamagush. It's a small coastal town in Nova Scotia on the Northumberland Strait. And in that community, there's about 6 hectares of land right on the water that was once home to the Atlantic Christian Training Center. It's a number of buildings, summer residences that surround the main building that's become a gathering place. It's now called Tatamagush Center. But this land has a history of being a meeting place long before those buildings existed. In fact, the name of the community, Tatamagush, is actually a Mi'kmaq word. Here's Mi'kmaq elder Mi'kmahan explaining what it means.
2: The two river systems coming together, so like that's that polarity, duality, moving together, those life systems, and then merging into the ocean. It's describing two systems coming together, Tatamagush, and then it's merging into the great source, the ocean.
1: The center that sits here has been owned by the United Church since its beginning. But now it's being transferred to a group of Wabanaki elders called the Women of First Light. They're calling the process rematriation because the land is being returned to the stewardship of Wabanaki people, and in this case, the women.
0: Right, okay. So tell me then why the United Church of Canada wanted to do this.
1: Well, the United Church of Canada has a complex history with Indigenous people. It ran 15 residential schools in British Columbia, Alberta, Saskatchewan, Manitoba, and Ontario over 4 decades. It apologized for that in 1986 and was the first religious organization in Canada to do so. At the time, the church said the apology wouldn't carry much weight without actions. And that's why it's in their mandate to make reparations with Indigenous people. It's contributed to financial settlements for residential school survivors, and it's given land back to communities and organizations in Canada, like what we're seeing with the Tatamagush Center. Faith March McCush is the executive minister of the Eastern Region for the United Church.
3: When we started to have the conversation here with the board of Tatamagush,

0: know, our gansus, the ancestors are here. You can feel it. And when we were doing our ceremony yesterday, our pipe ceremony, we all felt that they had come in to join us. And they were all here, and they were like, this is a moment in time. We all felt that.
1: And how long did it take for all of this to happen?
2: Well, this is a relationship almost 40 years in the making. Wabanaki elders and knowledge keepers began coming to the center in the late 80s after the apology. And it wasn't an instant connection. It took commitment and forgiveness. From their initial coming together to hosting gatherings, bringing together residential school survivors and members of the church. Elder Catherine Martin says the Wabanaki community had a lot of hurt to overcome. And that was only possible by having the church walk beside them.
3: You need to come into our world, learn about our traditions, our way of praying and all that, and stop having us do your way, because it hasn't worked. So that very first gathering was really hard, because the churches, the churches and the organization wanted to have their prayers here. And when do we sing? When do we say our prayers? We said, no, 4 days of ceremony, our ceremony. That's it. You want to learn about us, you have to be with us.
1: So Sis Mohan, what is next then for the Tata Magush Center now that it is under Wabanaki management?
2: So the land and property transfers are all but concluded. The legal folks are just finishing off the paperwork to formalize everything. The Women of First Light are learning how the center operates, but that's something the United Church of Canada says it's willing to help with. And Catherine Martin says there is a little bit of financial uncertainty around the center. It costs a lot to keep it running, and some of the buildings are deteriorating, so their future has yet to be decided. But it's the land that matters most to the Women of First Light, and it's going to be around for a very long time. And everyone involved in this process understands that. It's time that's needed most, along with good relationship building, for reconciliation to happen in a meaningful way.
1: Sis Mohan, so good to hear you this morning. Thank you for the time.
2: Yes, thank you.
1: All right, you take care. Bye-bye now.
2: You too. Bye.
1: That is CBC Indigenous reporter Sis Mohan, who joined us in Fredericton.

0: County School Children's Choir. This is a song called Voice of the Earth.
1: Mataruk Sidwano, Pakam Lamu, Chick Sidimu, Andinimuksi, Lagijin Sidham, Sagaluksi, Sahanang Mankoyuk, Sah Esmuksi, Sah Inimuksi, Nimajwan.

0: That is Emma Stevens, accompanied by members of the Escasoni Children's Choir with a song called Voice of the Earth. About a minute and a half to go before we get to the top of the hour. Drew Karakas is here with some local news headlines.
1: A man who used a machete to attack a woman during a break-in at a home in Oak Bay more than 9 years ago has been sentenced to 7.5 years in prison. The attack left the victim with life-altering injuries. And the home of Kamloops Mayor Reed Hamer Jackson is no longer on that city's tax sale list. His house had been one of nearly 50 properties due to be auctioned off this week. More local and regional news coming up at 6:30. Zamir Karim is here with traffic and weather.
2: And we still just have this reports of this one vehicle incident on the Coquihalla southbound near Coldwater River Provincial Park. Otherwise, roads are pretty quiet to start this National Truth and Reconciliation Day. Mainly clear or clearing through most of the province. Only seeing a little bit of rain on the north coast. Otherwise, temps up between 12 and 18 degrees throughout the province.
0: All right. Zamir, very good. Thank you very much. Lots to come on the program as we commemorate National Day for Truth and Reconciliation. Stay with us. World Report is next.
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4: This is World Report. Good morning, I'm Marcia Young. People across Canada are marking the National Day for Truth and Reconciliation. It is a day recognizing Indigenous families affected by Canada's residential school system. One Cree community has been searching for answers about their loved ones for a decade. Indigenous reporter Cree Echikute reports.
5: And I placed it on this little grave.
6: At 74 years old, Robert Kiyawasu says he still finds a way to honor his older brother Johnny by bringing him toys to his grave. He says his brother vanished at only 11 years old while he was forced to attend the Catholic-run St. Francis Xavier Residential School in Sturgeon Lake Cree Nation in Alberta.
5: Like my dad was never told about nothing.
6: Johnny died without his family in a hospital in High Prairie in 1943 after contracting pulmonary tuberculosis. TB was a common infection in residential schools due to poor living conditions. For more than 7 decades, the family did not know where Johnny was until 2013, when another sister, Roseanne, paid for a private investigator who eventually helped find Johnny's grave in a High Prairie cemetery. Chief Sheldon Sunshine has been working with the University of Alberta in locating other missing children.
7: It's people. When you see the names, and you know, it's saddening on what our people went through. You know.
6: So far, the chief says they have

0: someone forms an idea, decides how they're going to do it, and then comes and brings it to First
1: Yeah.
0: Nations people and says, here's our plan, accept it. And that's just not in the spirit of partnership and not in the spirit of self.

0: Kelowna is moving ahead with plans for a new waterfront hotel and residential development. The city says it will partner with Marriott International to operate the hotel. More local and regional news at 7:30. Zamir Karim is here with traffic and weather.
1: And we still have reports of this vehicle incident on the Coquihalla southbound near the Coldwater River Provincial Park. Unknown whether or not what is going on. So if you have any updates there, be sure to send us a text to our text line. That number is 236-3.

0: Well, good Wednesday morning. I'm Stephen Quinn. This is the early edition on CBC Radio 1. We are province-wide this morning for a very special program marking the National Day for Truth and Reconciliation. Very glad to have you along with us for our final half hour. Coming up, we're going to hear about a nonprofit that is giving young Indigenous people a chance to grow their entrepreneurial skills while staying rooted to their culture. That and much more in this half hour. So stick around. Drew Carrick is here right now with some local news headlines.
1: On this National Day for Truth and Reconciliation, members of the First Nations Leadership Council are calling for changes to the criminal code to include residential school denialism as hate speech. A man who seriously injured a woman during a break-in at her home on Vancouver Island more than 9 years ago has been sentenced to 7.5

0: If this happened in Port Alberni, it could have happened at any rate at the school. It was our step in breaking the silence, not just for us, but for all survivors throughout Canada.
1: When Willie Blackwater was 10 years old, he was taken from his family and sent to residential school on Vancouver Island. Like many other Indigenous kids, he was abused there. And then he fought back against his abuser, and it set a pattern. Decades later, he helped lead the first lawsuit to hold the government and the United Church responsible for what happened in residential schools. In 30 minutes, on this National Day for Truth and Reconciliation, the incredible story of Willie Blackwater. Also this morning, the Ig Nobel Prize is an annual, much-coveted award. Unlike its more revered cousin with a similar name, this one recognizes science that first makes you laugh and then makes you think. In an hour, the Montreal researchers who picked up an Ig Nobel Prize for their work using dead mosquitoes to further the world of 3D printing. Trust me, I'm just as confused as you are by all of this. And later,
2: if birds were suddenly, all of them, to vanish from this earth, we would miss them. We'd kind of take them for granted, but if they were gone, we would really miss them.
1: Margaret Atwood knows birds are magic, and now the renowned author and birder has given $1 million to Ontario's Western University to help further the study of our avian friends. Coming up, a researcher on the questions he hopes to answer with help from a big check. But we begin in Hamilton, Ontario, where hundreds of workers are now out of a job because of the sting of U.S. tariffs. Good morning. I'm Matt Galloway, and this is The Current. As the trade war with the United States drags on, many Canadians are feeling uncertain about their futures. People on the streets of Vancouver talk to us about their worries about the economy and where it might be headed.
3: I'm in my mid-20s. In the future, with the economy, housing, and everything, it's impossible to be able to afford a home. Even having children, you start to think about it. Do I really want to put them in this economy? Who knows where I'll be in the next 5-10 years?
4: Maybe a little bit worried about the job market. I'm fortunate I'm in the field of healthcare, so normally there's a lot more job security, but at the same time, struggling economy, I'm in a field where it is subsidized. I can directly see that there's a lot of negotiations happening where the government's like, I don't have anything to give you in terms of keeping up with inflation, in terms of making sure we have the jobs. Personally, I'd say right now in my rent, I know that, and I think gas are the two main things that I've been feeling it.
5: It's not great. People are struggling. Businesses are closing. My financial situation deteriorated. I'm basically homeless. I am struggling on income assistance. I can barely make it a week, let alone a month.
1: A new report from the consultancy firm Deloitte says Canadians should brace for an economic slowdown, and we'll hear more about the state of the economy and where it might be headed coming up in a moment. But first, in the face of the Trump administration's tariffs, the steelmaker Stelco is cutting up to 500 jobs at its plant in Hamilton, Ontario. Ron Wells is president of United Steelworkers Local 1005. He's in Hamilton this morning. Ron, good morning.
6: Good morning, Matt.
1: How did you find out about these cuts to upwards of 500 workers in that plant?
6: So the employer, Stelco, called us to a meeting Monday morning and informed us that due to the tariff situation, they're unable to make money. They claim they're losing money selling coated galvanized products. So they're going to concentrate on selling hot band. So that means we wouldn't be getting any steel. So they told us they're going to idle indefinitely our cold mill and coated departments, which could affect up to 350 of our members.
1: What was the mood like in that room? How would you describe how that news was received?
6: Well, we knew something was going on.

0: can the federal government can apply for violating the Canada Investment Act, you know, so be it. I mean, companies or corporations shouldn't be coming into our country, stealing our orders, and, you know, in some cases, taking federal, provincial money, and then shutting the place down, moving back to the States, you know, causing unemployment and more, you know, tax burdens to our citizens.
1: Cleveland Cliffs has said that they will offer jobs at another Ontario location to laid off workers, just about an hour away from Hamilton. And they think that, in their words, a significant number of employees affected by the idle at Hamilton would be absorbed in that other plant. What do you make of that? Is that going to fill some of these job losses, any of these job losses?
0: Yeah, that's kind of an overstatement. We're told there's between 40 and 45 positions available. And meanwhile, they're saying that up to 500 employees could be losing their jobs. So I know 40 positions out of 500 is not that significant in my opinion. Mm. You still have 450 people on the street.
1: What do you want more broadly in this moment? It's interesting. We are in this elbows up moment across the country. And yet, this is no longer an academic kind of argument, this idea that the tariffs are going to pinch. You're feeling the pinch right now in your plant. You're feeling it in Hamilton. And this is going to mean a lot of pain for a lot of people who work in the Stelco plant, but to your point, beyond that as well. How are you feeling more broadly about the state? I mean, do you want to deal with the United States? Should we stand firm against the United States? How should we think about this?
0: Well, if you were watching the news on Monday, outside of our situation, Trump announced that, you know, they're with ESSER and some other company that they're going to invest $15 billion in a steel plant in Iowa. And then he turns around and he starts talking about, you know, Canada's going to, you know, bad trading partners. They're going to come back in a couple of weeks. And, you know, basically apologize and we'll get a trade deal with Canada. Mm. And then at the same time, his, you know, ally and good friend and supporter, our CEO, Lorenzo Gonzalez, is orchestrating up to 500 people losing their jobs at Stelco in Canada. So we don't know if this was all orchestrated or the timing's kind of convenient. Was it to, you know, kind of panic the Canadian government to, you know, make an unfavorable deal, you know, come back to the bargaining table with more pressure on them because of the situation at Stelco. Like, you know, we feel like we possibly are being used as pawns in this trade war. But saying that, we don't want, you know, Prime Minister Carney and Canadian trade delegate making a bad deal. But we still believe that Canada needs to put up stiffer barriers for offshore steel coming into our country. So just to level the playing field, so our, you know, Canadian steel producers can compete.
1: It's getting really real for folks in Hamilton. It's good to talk to you about this, Ron, and we'll talk again, I'm sure, down the line. Thank you very much for this morning.
0: Thanks, Matt. Take care.
1: Ron Wells, president of United Steelworkers Local 1005. He was in Hamilton, Ontario. On top of the latest round of tariffs and counter-tariffs, the United States has now banned imports of Canadian whey, molasses, motorcycles, alcoholic drinks. It's unclear when the stalled trade negotiations will resume. We heard a little bit about this. Here is what the U.S. President Donald Trump said on Monday.
2: Over the next 3 or 4 weeks, they're going to come to us and they're going to say, we're going to get rid of all the tariffs. We're going to win everything. We even have Lake Ontario is now Lake America. They're going to come in and they're going to say, sir, we are sorry.
1: Well, here is how Dominic LeBlanc, the minister responsible for Canada-U.S. trade, responded to that yesterday.
3: I'm not thinking that the government of Canada is going to apologize for standing up for Canadian workers, Canadian businesses, defending our economy. We are having conversations with our American counterparts. We're not negotiating a detailed text as we were 5-6 weeks ago, but we remain in contact with them. And if the Prime Minister concludes at some point that there's a deal possible that protects the sovereignty of our country, that would be in the economic interests of the country, then we would obviously be in a position to have that conversation. But for the moment, we're focusing on what we can control in Canada.

0: Don Desjardins is chief economist at Deloitte Canada and is here now to talk about what this all means for the broader economy. Don, good morning.
1: Good morning.
0: We heard Dominic LeBlanc say that if we can find a deal with the United States, that's a big if. What do you think that impact of that word in particular is having on the Canadian economy?
1: Well, this is the problem. Certainly, as your previous guest spoke to, we are feeling the effects of these tariffs. It is having an impact on our economy.

0: see that, I think, in terms of the consumer. The consumer we're anticipating will pull back, if anything, looking to save rather than spend in the near term.
1: Dawn, good to speak with you about this. Thank you very much.
0: Thank you.
1: Dawn Desjardins, chief economist at Deloitte Canada. She was in Toronto. Your CBC News is coming up next, and then...
2: Why, well, I wouldn't move if I were you. I've been working on this bloody knife for 6 months. If I wanted to, I should. I'd slice your bloody head off, and you won't have time to scream or nothing.
1: After years of suffering sexual abuse at a residential school, Willie Blackwater held a knife to his abuser's throat. He was 13 years old, and this was just the beginning of his fight for justice. Coming up in 6 minutes, the incredible story of Willie Blackwater. Coming up at The Current. I'm Matt Galloway. You're listening to The Current. Stick around.

0: going through with this case. It literally cost somebody their life.
1: And then in 1998, in June of 1998, the BC Supreme Court found both the United Church and the Government of Canada liable for the sexual assaults committed against the plaintiffs. What was, as you understand it, looking back on it, what was the significance of that ruling?
0: Huge. It was massive. It was the first time a court had said that the Government of Canada and the United Church were responsible for their employees. If they knew what they were doing or not, they were responsible for their actions. Mm. So that was huge. There was, you know, appeals and it worked its way up to the Supreme Court, but it was a huge win that set a precedent. And, you know, they got some money, the plaintiffs, but not a life-changing amount. They just quietly went back to who they'd always been.
1: But it wasn't about money for them, presumably.
0: No, it was about accountability.
1: You spent 2 days interviewing Willie, is that right?
0: Yeah, I did.
1: Yeah.
0: We spent a lot of hours together.
1: And so when you're getting set to leave after those couple of days and hearing these hard stories, what did he say to you?
0: Willie, we end up stop rolling the camera. We turn off the mics and we're packing up. And Willie goes, "So, do you know, did I ever tell you that I visit Plint in prison?" And I was like, "Whoa, whoa, whoa, whoa." Sit back down. I was like, "Sorry, Willie, what?"
2: I told him before I started, "I don't want to hear nothing from you. I'm just giving it back for you to do whatever you want with it. But I come here to share with you how it changed my life. What you did to me. I treated my family, my wife, my woman, the same way you treated me. So I want to change. I want

0: meditation. He liked watching what birds did, not just identifying them.
1: Margaret Atwood's late husband, Graham Gibson, loved birds. Margaret loves them too, and she has just donated $1 million in his name to establish a new chair in avian biology at Western University. We'll talk about what that money could mean and what questions we might have answered because of the big check. And what could we learn from dead mosquitoes? And what is the connection between dead mosquitoes and 3D?

See Radio 1. Before we go, the king of Calypso, the Mighty Sparrow, died earlier this week, the age of 91. Legendary singer, was an icon in Trinidad and Tobago, birthplace of Calypso, helped shape the sound of Caribbean music around the world. A seven-decade career, recorded hundreds of songs, performed all around the world, including many times here in Canada as well. Here is Sparrow and one of his classics. It's Gene and Dinah. I'm Matt Galloway. Thanks for listening. I'll see you tomorrow.

0: 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Occasionally, an old advertising campaign is brought back, even if it has been off the air for decades. Sometimes it's nostalgic.
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3: The actor Anna Lam from the hit show North of North was actually in school for international development in Ottawa. She wanted to make a difference in the world and in the part of the world that she's from in the North. But the roles kept coming, so she'll tell you how she learned that acting is actually one of the best ways to make change.
4: Caracas residential school survivors are being honored today at a ceremony in Ottawa, marking the National Day for Truth and Reconciliation. Governor General Louise Arbour helped to raise the survivors' flag on Parliament Hill this morning. All across the country, people are honoring the thousands of Indigenous families affected by Canada's residential school system. As Cameron McIntosh reports, Manitoba Premier Wab Kanu is dedicating a memorial today in Brandon.
5: It's my first time seeing it.
6: Walking along a black metal fence, Manitoba Premier Wab Kanu is looking at a residential school cemetery.
5: The headstones and the monuments that have been here in the past are gone.
6: For decades, the graveyard sat beneath a campground. Manitoba has just bought the land.
5: The deaths and the burials are well documented.
6: Built in the 1960s, the campground sits atop land that previously belonged to the Brandon Residential School. Records show at least 78 children died, some buried on school grounds, including the campground site. Sioux Valley Dakota Nation is trying to pinpoint graves with ground-penetrating radar. Decisions on whether to open the ground would be up to descendants, says Chief Jennifer Bone.
7: Identifying those family members and getting their input is important on what they would like to see happen.
6: A monument will be placed at the residential school site to mark the National Day for Truth and Reconciliation. Further research here will begin this fall. Cameron McIntosh, CBC News, Brandon.
4: This Orange Shirt Day marks a major milestone for high school students in BC. For the first time, every student who finishes their K-12 schooling will have learned about truth and reconciliation every year since kindergarten. Robin Tozak is the vice president of the BC Teachers Federation.
8: Now what we're going to start seeing, and what we're already seeing, is young people who are entering adulthood and entering the workforce equipped with information and understanding in order to actively participate in reconciliation.
4: She says until recently, many Canadians didn't learn about the residential school system until later in life. The city of Kelowna is moving ahead with plans for a new waterfront hotel and residential project, with a major international hotel chain identified as a potential partner. Tom Popick reports.
9: For decades a parking lot, this property is prime Kelowna waterfront and a key piece in the downtown puzzle. The city purchased it last year. Now Kelowna Mayor Tom Dias is announcing plans as he runs for re-election.
10: The proposed hotel would expand Kelowna's capacity to host major conferences, to host events and visitors.
9: The city says it plans to partner with one of Marriott International's brands on the development.
11: It's iconic.
9: Tourism Kelowna CEO Cassandra Zarabeski says it's a long overdue addition to the waterfront and tourism landscape.
11: Having a diverse mix of hotels will help Kelowna and help us, you know, sell the destination to a broader mix of guests.
9: The city is now working with consultants to select a developer. The financial future of the project

0: long time running into each other here and there and talking on Instagram and all that. I tell you, it was a beautiful afternoon in Banff, and I had one burning question for Anna Lamb that I had been holding on to for a while.
1: I have been, ever since we chatted backstage at the, I think it was the CBC Upfronts, I have been so excited to, on the air, say this fact out loud. Because as far as I could, I saw it once on IMDb, but other than that, it's not out there at all. You're from Newfoundland.
2: I was born in Newfoundland.
1: Come on, buddy. Come on. Thank you very much. Well, how long? How long were you there? Where were you born? How long were you there?
2: So I was born in Bjorn. My dad's from a little spot just outside of Marystown called Little Bay.
1: Oh, Little Bay. I got family in Mortier right outside of Marystown. Yeah.
2: So when my family, like my mom and my dad and my brother, were living in Greasefjord, which is like high Arctic, most northern community in Canada.
1: Well, yeah, and maybe the most isolated community in Canada too.
2: Yeah. I mean, potentially, yeah. So yeah, it's quite funny. It's one of those things where people say I was born, and like every time there's like a fact about me, it's like born in Ekadrit, and it's like, well, no, I grew up there, and like I consider myself from Ekadrit. I consider myself from Nunavut, but I was born in Newfoundland.
1: Well, I was telling somebody about this the other day, and the way they acted was, they were like, really? And the way they acted is like, don't be surprised if they put a statue up, because everyone's very proud of everybody from, I mean, it's not unlike, I found when I was in Nunavut, it didn't feel, I mean, obviously it felt very different, but it didn't feel different in terms of both the celebration and therefore the isolation and celebration.
2: Absolutely.
1: You know what I mean?
2: I think our communities are so tight knit, and it's so hard for people coming from where we're from to be able to break into these industries and to excel and to succeed. There's so many odds stacked against you being so isolated, being from somewhere that's so far away from Toronto or Vancouver, like where, you know, people think the big industry is.
1: Yeah.
2: And so there's such a sense of celebration around everyone who is successful and everyone who's trying.
1: Just get ready for the statue, Anna. It's coming, buddy. It's coming. It's coming in St. John to tell you.
2: I'll go cut the ribbon.
1: Yeah, you should. It's funny you mentioned that, because people who would listen to you say that would be under some impression that being on television, being in films would be like a desire that you harbored for a very, very long time, and that it was impossible to get into because you were in Iqaluit. And the real story is far more interesting, that you were like a bit of an athlete, like a great volleyball player in sort of that world. And then that film, The Grizzlies, was shooting and was trying to cast. And it was your teacher, right? What was your teacher's name?
2: Her name is Grace Main.
1: She says to you what? Like, hey, I think you should go for this.
2: She says, like, I think you'd like it. And I said, not I.
1: Like,

0: semester of the five different classes I took, there was one chapter on Indigenous people and how development exists in their communities and that sort of thing. So sometimes frustrating, but it's always a work in progress, as everything always is. And development is imperfect and it's complicated.
1: Yeah, but I imagine how you felt. I can imagine that sort of frustrating, isolating, overlooked-ish feeling. Mm-hmm. Is that the feeling that leads you to, okay, maybe I'm just surprised you didn't jump on the opportunity to act.
0: I mean, so I guess in a broader sense, what I was hoping to get out of international development and these sorts of things was I just felt so strongly about advocating for Inuit and being able to raise awareness around the issues that our communities were facing. And through the rollout of the Grizzlies and going to different festivals and meeting different people. And then through that, I began to understand how the platform of film and television can be so big a huge kind of amplifier for raising awareness and for talking about these issues.
1: And you can do real work. You can.
0: And you can do real work. I think I was maybe of the mindset that film and television was superficial and that, you know, it's in the glamour and the Hollywood thing. And I didn't know at the time how much power there was in storytelling.
1: And did that happen? I heard something happened when you did True Detective with Jodie Foster. You had some sort of realization around acting then. Is that right?
0: Yeah. I mean, like True Detective was, and to this day is one of the, like, you know, most prestige projects I've ever worked on. And the, you know, working with Issa Lopez as a director, as a writer was unbelievable. And it's a story that we so rarely get to see, where Indigenous women reclaim power and empower themselves and get justice, because usually they're being saved.
1: You found it personally fulfilling?
0: Oh, absolutely. Absolutely. Like, I really felt, empowered. Yeah. I felt for me, especially having that platform and that much support behind it, it was like, this is important and this is something I'm so happy to be a part of and so proud to be a part of. And, you know, threw another log in the fire of like why I feel passionate about being in this industry.
1: I'm John Power. You're listening to Q. You're in the middle of my conversation with the actor Anna Lamb, who made her acting debut in a movie called The Grizzlies, which was shot in her hometown of Iqaluit. Then she was in Trickster, and then she was in True Detective, North Country. But it's been North of North. Have you seen North of North? It is so funny, so weird, so beautiful. I know I used those words early, but it really is. And it's made Anna a star worldwide, especially here in Canada. I think the reason the show is successful is because it has a lot of heart and it's also really funny. Like I mentioned, it's funny and beautiful. And it hasn't, how do I put this? Like the word humanity comes up a lot in this conversation, which I think is interesting because it has a different kind of perspective in showing on television the challenges that Indigenous peoples face. I'll say that. I'll leave it to the rest of my conversation with Anna Lamb.
0: I think so often, you know, stories about Indigenous communities are centered around trauma, and not that North of North doesn't have a really important point of trauma being part of a lot of the different plot points in the show, but it's, I think, trauma being shown in a way that we often deal with it in our communities, which is through humor. Like our communities are so funny.
1: So funny.
0: And so there's so much ridiculousness that happens up north. So many things that people go like, there's no way that could be possible.
1: Yeah.
0: Like in episode, I think it's episode 2 or 3 of season 1 of North of North, where there's like the dump caught on fire. And people go, oh, that doesn't, like, what are you talking about? It's like, no, we in Iqaluit, we have Dump Kano, which reignites ever so often, which is when the dump catches on fire and it kind of shuts the town down because of all the things.
1: Yeah.
2: Hey, Sia, what's up?
3: Hey, I just heard the dump's on fire.
2: Yeah, it's beginning to look that way.
3: Do they know what started it?
2: Your guess is as good as mine. Heck, yours is probably even better because, like, you were the only person here this morning. I think your screen...

0: Go on.
1: The original line was all y'all. Mm-hmm. And then it was changed to all y'all. Mm-hmm. But we did maybe like 25 takes of me walking through the whole crowd. Again, all of these people, most of these people I know.
0: Even then, you know,
1: I know them personally.
0: Yeah, yeah, yeah, yeah.
1: I'm related to some of them.
0: Yeah.
1: And I have to go and over and over and over again. Oh, y'all, like over and over. And I just was like, my face was red. My voice was hoarse. I was like, I cannot believe I'm doing this.
0: And you got the CSA.
1: You got a CSA for it.
0: You got a CSA for it. Best lead performer in a comedy.
1: That's I.
0: How's that? That is the most Nunavut and Newfoundland response to that you want a CSA. Yeah, that's me. That's sure. It. You got a question? Or,
1: what about it?
0: Congrats.
1: Thank you.
0: Meaningful?
1: Yeah. I mean, like, pretty cool.
0: For comedy, too?
1: For comedy, which is like, I never thought I'd be doing comedy. I consider myself so deeply unfunny. I think I'm quite dry. So to get a CSA for comedy was, even to be like working in comedy, I feel really like, I don't know.
0: You're funny on the show, man.
1: Thanks.
0: Plus, I don't know if you can, we can tell it if you don't want to tell it, but you got to introduce your dad to his heroes.
1: Oh, yeah, yeah. Introduce him to Alan Hawke, who my dad was so excited about. He's like, Republic of Doyle. And I was like, yeah, yeah, yeah, yeah. No, he's a really nice guy. And then my dad got to meet Mary Walsh.
0: Your dad got to meet Mary Walsh?
1: He was like shaking. Like we were at the reception and my dad goes and introduces himself to Mary Walsh. And you know, he says that he's from Marystown. And he says that Mary Walsh says, oh, so you know Bernie. And I goes, oh, I know about six. Off. And my dad jumping with joy. Absolutely. He's like, Mary Walsh told me to fuck off. And I was like, yeah, she did.
0: That's the first part of my conversation with Anna Lamb, recorded at this year's Banff World Media Festival. More with Anna Lamb coming up.

Good morning, it's 10:30. I'm Drew Karankus. You're listening to CBC Radio 1. Prime Minister Mark Carney says it's important to reflect on a dark chapter in Canada's history to honour the children who survived residential schools and those who never made it home. He made the comment on the National Day for Truth and Reconciliation at a ceremony in Edmonton. Federal Conservative leader Pierre Poilievre was also at that event, one of many held across the country. In 2015, the Truth and Reconciliation Commission concluded the residential school system was central to a state-backed policy of cultural genocide. A man who seriously injured a woman after breaking into an Oak Bay home almost 10 years ago has been sentenced to 7.5 years in prison. In April of 2017, Casper Hanspiker broke into the home where a woman was house-sitting and assaulted her with a machete. He was tracked down years later in Maple Ridge, and last year he pleaded guilty to various charges, including aggravated assault. In the weather around BC, for the north coast, a few showers today, ending this afternoon. Today's high near 13. For the north

0: northeast, a mix of sun and cloud with a high also near 13. For the central interior, mainly sunny today with a high near 12. For the southeast, some morning fog, otherwise sunshine and a high of 17. For the southeastern part of the province, for the southern interior, a few clouds and a high near 19. And for the south coast, some morning cloud, but then clearing.
1: Hey, I'm Tom Power. 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

0: award goes to
1: Anna Lamb.
2: This is sick, dude. This is really cool. I love North of North so much. I love it so much. It is such a hard show to make. Everyone's going to say their show is really hard to make. Our show is so hard to make. Shooting on a soundstage that was...
3: So that's Anna Lamb winning her first Canadian Screen Award for Lead Actor in a Comedy back in May. In the first part of our conversation, you might have heard Anna talk about how she thought she had to go to school to make a difference in her community, and then her realization that she can do the work she wants to do in this world through acting. But getting Canadian projects made, especially the kind that shoot in the North, can be a challenge, to say the very least. And as you just heard, Anna chose to use her Canadian Screen Award acceptance speech to credit her Halloween crew with pulling off the award-winning show with very few resources. As we pick up our chat, I asked her to elaborate on that.
4: It's a community that has no infrastructure for a show of this size to be made. And basically what they had to do was create all of it. And we had our soundstage in a curling rink and so many items flown up. We had our sets flown up. And we had our grips, like Trevor Moore, who is he was head of department, a genius, being able to, you know, we had things that didn't make it on time for big set days, that if we didn't make the day, it's like, how do we regroup from that? Cause we can't get the location again.
3: Yeah.
4: And he had built body rigs and they had this thing. It was they called it the Nunavut Arm, which is a crane built on the back of a pickup truck so that we could get wide shots of our big outdoor scenes. So it was like so much innovation into making the first season possible. And it was a huge learning lesson for season two. And season two posed so many different challenges. But to have, you know, the amount of work... For people to recognize the amount of work that went into making season one happen, was validating, because it really, the fact that it exists is a miracle.
3: Does it feel like you've been able to? Does it feel like the bet you made with yourself when you left school to work on Grizzlies paid off? Like, does it feel like you said to yourself, "Hey, I think I can do some really good work"? I mean, I can answer this question, and I think other people can answer this question, but I'd like to hear it from you. Given the international reach of the show, and just given what we were talking about before, in the sort of like, again, like the human way these stories are told by the way, humans about humans. Does it feel like that? There's a bit of a risk, to be honest, Anna, to leave that program. I bet it felt like it at the time too, and give yourself to a pretty unforgiving and risky industry. And to do it because you believe that you could do some good for both your community and for the world. Does it feel like it paid off? Do you feel like it?
4: Yeah, I think.
3: Big question, I know.
4: It's a big question. I do think it paid off. And I do think, especially after North of North, like the first season of finishing the first season of North of North, seeing what it became, seeing how it's impacted people, and in particular impacted Inuit and Indigenous youth in how they see themselves and how they see their communities. And
3: what did they tell you? What do people, can you give me an example of someone talking to you about?
4: Well, just people like young women who have seen Siaya decide that she doesn't want the life that she has anymore, and that she is allowed to believe that she deserves more, and that empowering other Inuit women or young Indigenous women to say, I deserve more and I want more and I'm going to pursue more.
3: You've heard that?
4: Yeah. People who are like, I'm going to go into this industry. I signed up for the school program. Come like on. It makes me feel so tiny in the grand scheme of like what North of North is and what it truly means to people. People that have left relationships because of how CIA decided that she didn't want that for herself anymore, and realizing that like life does go on and you can pivot, and that's okay. You're allowed to do that. Even when everybody tells you that you shouldn't be allowed to do that.
3: You
4: decide what you want.
3: How beautiful that people are talking and saying that to you.
4: So it's humbling. It's overwhelming. It's emotional. And then to see the way like Inuit youth and Indigenous youth and just like young

0: And now they know nothing but a world where North of North exists.
1: Come on.
0: And I feel so lucky that there's like little girls that look at me the way that I look at Stacey and Alethea, and how much they've changed the industry, how much they've changed what representation of Inuit looks like. To me, they are my Beyoncés. I like look at them and I am in awe constantly, seeing how much work that they've put into the show and how much of their hearts go into it. And that like literally these scripts are a window into the hearts of Stacey and Alethea. And what a privilege to be able to experience the amount of love that I've gotten to experience through Siaya, through this show, through them. I feel so unbelievably lucky, and to know that there is a tangible impact, like there is real change
1: yeah.
0: coming from a show like this. And it's really not just a show.

0: how we got to this point, but there's no real way to qualify the actual impact of it that it has on people. I'm just so happy for you, man. Mm. I'm just so happy for you. And that is so beautifully said at the end. And we're so proud to count you among the great Newfoundlanders.
1: Proud to be from Newfoundland.
0: So proud to count you as a proud Newfoundlander.
1: Absolutely.
0: I'll answer the emails from Nunavut. I really will. Thanks for coming in.
1: Thank you for having me. Always a pleasure to be here.
0: That was my conversation with the actor Anna Lamb. She joined me at the Banff World Media Festival in Banff, Alberta. You can watch the first season and the beginning of the second season of North of North now on Netflix or on CBC Channel.

If you've ever sat down and talked to like an older relative, like a great aunt or a grandfather, and they start telling stories and you think to yourself, I really should be recording this before it's too late. If you've ever had that feeling, you might like this. Back in 2022, the singer-songwriter Asa Nabi had a lot of eyes on him after releasing his debut album, Watin. Asa Nabi is OG Cree from the Sucker Clan of Sandy Lake First Nation. And the reason he got a lot of attention is not just because it's a beautiful album, and it is, but because of the story behind it. What Asa Nabi did was sat down and recorded conversations with his grandfather. And his grandfather spoke about growing up in residential schools, about meeting the love of his life. And then Asa Nabi took these recordings and used them throughout the album. So Asa Nabi has an EP called Timelines, and it's this stripped back sort of acoustic reimagining of songs from his catalog, including from that first record.

0: you know, my grandfather passed away a couple years later, but we still had our conversations and stuff. And like, so there was a moment where I was like, oh, how are you doing? And he'd like come into a place in his life where he was able to like move on. You know, he was able to like, through having this open dialogue and suddenly all his friends knowing him a lot better from this record and being like, oh, your grandson's here and doing this. And he was able to share more of the story and people were able to see him for the first time in a lot of ways and know how he got from A to B. So it was like...
1: Like it gave him peace?
0: Yeah.
1: You making the record about your grandfather's story.
0: It wasn't even just the record. It was like all the people around him would always keep him up to date on what I was up to. And so through that, he was able just to talk to them more openly. And it was just like him, in some ways, just being seen and heard for the first time.
2: I told them just have to watch themselves if they to speak English when there was somebody around. And to keep their language. We're going to lose our language, I told them.
0: And so to like be able to kind of sit with that, and like even in the remaking of that song.
1: What song is it again?
0: Nomads. And thinking about where I was when I started that song to suddenly where it led to. Yeah, like it got like some accolades and nominations, but like that was the most surprising and wildly beautiful thing to come out of that record.
1: Congratulations on the new EP. Thanks for coming in.
0: Yeah, thank you for having me.

0: from his EP Timelines. That's Ace Inabi and his song Snowman's. That is it for Q today. Tomorrow on the show, you're going to hear my conversation with the actor from The Office and the Hangover movies, Ed Helms. Ed has spent most of his career playing the nice guy, but in his new movie, he's playing someone pretty mean, and he's going to tell you about struggling with that. Also, as I mentioned at the top of the show, today is the National Day for Truth and Reconciliation. If you haven't already, be sure to check out all CBC platforms, CBC TV, CBC.ca, CBC Gem, for an incredible slate of Indigenous-led, Indigenous-focused programming that will be spotlighted today. That's it for the show today. We'll see you soon. Later on.
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4: We have been seeing new public works from Indigenous artists popping up all over the country. You got big outdoor installations from artists like Cheyenne Rain Legrand, Brian Jungian, and Kent Monkman. You're going to hear about these works and also how public art can help further reconciliation.
5: This is CBC News from Vancouver. Good morning, I'm Drew Karakas. The Israeli government says Saudi authorities are now questioning two pilots involved in a terrifying incident on a flight to Tel Aviv. The Fly Dubai flight was diverted after one pilot allegedly stabbed the other and attempted to crash the plane. Willie Lowry has more from Tel Aviv.
6: It could have ended very differently, but eventually the passengers aboard flight FZ-1073 landed here at Ben Gurion Airport, albeit on an entirely different plane. The early morning flight from Dubai to Tel Aviv made an emergency landing in Tabuk, Saudi Arabia, after an altercation between the pilots broke out, causing the flight to plunge 4,000 meters in just 1 minute. Noah Spiegel says her 74-year-old mom was aboard the flight.
7: She said there was a few Israeli guys that went into the cockpit and take over the guy who stabbed the pilot. She said it felt like a terror attack.
6: Israel's defense minister described the event as an attempted jihadist terrorist attack. In a statement, the airline cautioned against speculation, saying the incident remains subject to a formal investigation. Willie Lowry, CBC News, Tel Aviv.
5: Prime Minister Mark Carney is marking this National Day for Truth and Reconciliation at an event in Edmonton. He says it's important to reflect on a dark chapter in Canada's history and honour the children who survived residential schools and those who never made it home.
8: Survivors carried this truth when this country would not. More than 6,600 brave women and men told the truth to the Truth and Reconciliation
5: Commission. Carney says the bravery of the survivors who spoke about the abuse they endured requires Canada to commit to moving forward.
8: We are responding. The gaps are still large, but we are responding. We're closing gaps in education. We are building homes for families. We're improving access to drinking water. We just put in new legislation, building healthier communities, an emphasis on mental wellness.
5: Carney also says reconciliation is a journey, not a destination. An Ontario Conservative MP has announced he's leaving federal politics. Scott Aitchison has represented the riding of Parry Sound Muskoka since 2019. The 53-year-old says he wants to pursue other opportunities. Since last fall, the Conservatives under leader Pierre Poilievre have lost 7 MPs, some of whom have crossed the floor to sit with the governing Liberals. The city of Kelowna is moving ahead with plans for a new waterfront hotel and residential project. Last year, the city purchased one of the last remaining undeveloped lots on the city's downtown lakeshore.

0: Mayor Tom Dias says the city will partner with the Marriott International Hotel Group to operate the future hotel and is working with consultants to identify qualified developers.
1: The proposed hotel would expand Kelowna's capacity to host major conferences, to host events and visitors, which would, for us, which look at creating jobs and generating, you know, long-term economic benefit for our community.
0: Any property sale or lease to developers will need future council approval. And a uniquely Squamish artifact is currently on display at the Museum and Archives of North Vancouver. Jonna Bailon has more.
2: And my husband, Buddy, was looking at the computer and he was like, hey, this is from Sanok.
3: Janice George is the hereditary chief of the Squamish Nation. She said she was on a research trip at the University of Washington's Burke Museum when she and her husband came upon the tump line.
2: I just wrote the person that I knew, the curator, and said, you know, it would mean so much to our people to have it home.
3: The tump line is now part of an exhibit showcasing Squamish belongings and culture at Minova. It's a lengthy piece of weaving similar to a strap whose ends are attached to a basket and carried on a person's forehead. Jordan Dawson is an Indigenous cultural programmer at Minova.
4: To have it back here on our territories is just a huge teaching moment.
3: It's something museum director Zoe Makoff de Miranda says she hopes people appreciate. You
5: know, these are things that have been created here since time immemorial, and they are still being created here today.
3: The exhibit runs until March. Jonna Bailon, CBC News, Vancouver.
0: And that's the CBC News from Vancouver. I'm Drew Karakis. Turning to the weather now for Metro Vancouver and the South Coast, and all of BC for that matter. For the North Coast, a few showers ending this afternoon. Today's high near

0: college is finally graduating.
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0: And to move forward, he must hold on to what matters most.
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0: Say goodbye to a Canadian comedy we've grown up with. Son of a Critch, the final season. 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
5: When Michelle Good's mother was in her 20s, she wanted to sound less Indigenous, so she changed her name from Martha Eliza to Elizabeth. Michelle's new novel tells that family story and gives her mother her name back.
6: This is CBC News from Vancouver. Good afternoon, I'm Robert Zimmerman. Two people are dead and two others have been hurt after they were struck by a vehicle at Tawasin Mills Mall. The CBC's Jonna Bailon is at the scene and joins me on the line. Jonna, what can you tell us?
7: Rob, I'm right here outside entrance 3 to Tawasin Mills Mall. Lots of debris scattered just across in front of the entrance. Just before I came on here, a small group of

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1: Two roads diverged in a wood, and I took the road less traveled.
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0: beauty and closeness. And I can certainly think back to people that I like no longer speak to that I maybe knew when I was 18. Mm-hmm. That when I really think about it, I do have still some very special memories with those people. Why did you want to capture that kind of like lightning in a bottle of young friendship?
1: I think it's beautiful.

0: I'm Jared Martineau, and you've been listening to a very special broadcast of Amid Sep We Will, Come Toward the Fire. More music after the break.
1: Good afternoon. Here are your headlines from the CBC Vancouver newsroom. I'm Tarnjeet Parmar. Two people have died after a serious vehicle collision in the parking lot of the Tawasin Mills Mall. Delta police say just before 10:30 this morning, a vehicle struck four pedestrians, killing two. Two others were treated at the scene and then rushed to hospital. Police say they believe the driver involved may have suffered a medical emergency.

0: A statement the airline cautioned against speculation, saying the incident remains subject to a formal investigation. Willie Lowry, CBC News, Tel Aviv.
1: Back here at home, a well-known Canadian corporation is calling for more protections for retail workers. Bisma Mughal has more.
2: President of Patterson Food Group, Jamie Nelson, says his employees shouldn't have to accept violence as part of their job. He expressed concerns in an open letter after one of his store managers was allegedly assaulted at a Save-On Foods in Victoria last week. Nelson says this was not an isolated incident. Earlier this month, a store clerk was shot at a convenience store in Vancouver's Mount Pleasant neighborhood. Amid the ongoing provincial election campaign, both leading parties are vowing to crack down on crime. In a statement, the BCNDP says they are determined to resolve these problems and build safer communities. The BC Conservatives say if elected, their government will ensure that violent criminals are held accountable, including through full prosecutions and opposing bail for violent offenders. Bisma Mughal, CBC News, Vancouver.
1: And that's the CBC News from Vancouver.
3: Rob, thank you very much for that. And a good afternoon to you. I'm Gloria Makarenko, and you're listening to a province-wide show to mark the National Day for Truth and Reconciliation. And we will begin this afternoon in Tsawwassen, where, as you've heard in the news, two people are dead and another two have been injured in a vehicle crash. Police say it is not connected to a Truth and Reconciliation event that was happening there at the time. We are going to connect with our CBC reporter on the scene. Also, we'll take you to New Hazelton to find out how the Wet'suwet'en First Nation is marking Truth and Reconciliation Day. So thank you for joining us this afternoon for this special programming. We're broadcasting from our CBC Vancouver studios, and I'm here along with Steve Jung because this is a holiday across the country and here in BC. And Steve, you've got your eye on how traffic is moving around the province.
4: Well, currently, right now, it doesn't look like we have much in the way of traffic. As of right now, all major routes, at least in Metro Vancouver, are looking pretty clear. We do have some heavier volume just eastbound on Highway 1 heading to the Iron Workers Memorial Bridge, but it's not at the level that we would normally see on a Wednesday afternoon. Some heavier traffic as well as folks kind of leave the downtown core of Vancouver westbound or on West Georgia Street, heading through the Stanley Park Causeway and then towards the Lionsgate Bridge, but it really opens up after you get onto the bridge deck itself. Not a whole lot of delay coming in that southbound direction. Some traffic also coming into the downtown core from the North Shore as folks make their way down. We do see some heavier delays at the major ferry terminals this afternoon. Some traffic making its way for those vessels, including at the Horseshoe Bay Ferry Terminal and in Tsawwassen. No reports of stalls or crashes on Vancouver Island and major highways. And most other parts of British Columbia are looking in really good shape as we get the afternoon commute underway. But we are watching the news of some road closures. We got this in Surrey. This is for later on this week, but 156th Street between 92nd Avenue and 91A Avenue will be closed from 8 in the evening until 6 the following morning on both the days of October 1st and 2nd. A detour will be marked as some construction happens in the area. We'll have more coming up in just a few minutes.
3: Steve, thank you very much. And a quick look around the province. Weather-wise shows that for the North Coast, it's been a pretty nice day. A mix of clouds and clear breaks right across the region today with a slight chance of showers this evening. Tomorrow and Friday, a mix of sun and cloud and highs anywhere from 12 to 14 degrees. For the Northeast, mostly sunny today in Fort Nelson and Fort St. John. More sunny weather through to the weekend, highs around 14. For Prince George, clearing skies this afternoon, and you've got more sunshine in the forecast for tomorrow. It's mainly sunny today in the southern interior as well, from Kamloops to Kelowna, right through the Okanagan with highs of 17. You've got more sunshine tomorrow. Mainly sunny for the southeast as well for the next several days. Highs around 16 degrees. As for the south coast, the north and central Vancouver Island, it's been a mainly cloudy day with a little bit of drizzle, and you do have a chance of showers by tomorrow afternoon. But for the southern Vancouver Island, Nanaimo, south to Victoria, right across Metro Vancouver and the Fraser Valley, a mix of sun and cloud today and tomorrow with temperatures close to 15 degrees. Now, Delta police say two people were killed and two injured when a motor vehicle collided with pedestrians just outside Tsawwassen Mills Mall this morning. Police say they believe the driver may have experienced a medical event that contributed to the crash. It did happen during a Truth and Reconciliation gathering. And Delta musician Patsy Thompson

I said, "We won." I showed them the decision that we got. And I still think about that day. It's like it was yesterday. But at the same time, it was good. Because I said, finally, we're going to get some recognition. I've always shared with the people, and I put this out on some of my notices, is that the money

0: Inuk musician Alyssa P with her version of Dreams by the Cranberries. Right now, let's get some traffic before we get to the news. Steve Jung?
1: Reports now of a crash in Maple Ridge. This is on River Road, blocking the eastbound right lane. It sounds like this sounds like it's causing some delays in the area, but crews are on scene. This is on Lougheed Avenue once again. Lougheed Highway at River Road, and we are seeing some delays at the usual trouble spots, but it's not really the level that it normally would be. A bit of an unconventional Wednesday. Some southbound delays at the north end of the Lionsgate Bridge. We'll talk more about the roads coming up after the news.
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3: The actor Anna Lamb from the hit show North of North was actually in school for international development in Ottawa. She wanted to make a difference in the world and in the part of the world that she's from in the North. But the roles kept coming, so she'll tell you how she learned that acting is actually one of the best ways to make change.
4: From CBC News, The World This Hour, I'm Martina Fitzgerald. A collision involving pedestrians on Tawasin First Nation in BC has killed 2 people and injured 2 more. The incident disrupted a Truth and Reconciliation event. Police say the crash was not

0: Okay, let's try this again. Can you hear me okay? Let's test this line a little bit.
1: I can hear you, yes.
0: Okay, that sounds much clearer. So maybe we

0: can just start from the beginning again and take us through just what your committee does, the First Nations Steering Committee.
1: Well, the First Nations Education Steering Committee has been around since 1992. We've got a mandate to modify the public education system here in BC to be more receptive of BC First Nations. We do that through policy development, legislative changes, and I'm guided by 130 board members who represent the 24 communities in BC.
0: 130 board members over 24 communities. My goodness. So what are some of the areas of progress that you've seen over the past decade?
1: Well, we've made significant progress from policy development on teacher recruitment, a new First Nations language degree where the students are taught proficiency in their language and are taught to be teachers either in community or in schools. We've changed the BC Schools Act in 2023 to enable every school board in British Columbia to develop an Indigenous Education Council based on local First Nations with the

0: Association executives just this past Friday and talking about closer collaboration as a significant education partner here in the province.
1: Working with the other school trustees. And when you're talking about doing that, what are some of the specific challenges for Indigenous students in BC's system right now?
0: But I think I need to start here, Gloria. There's an underlying tension between Canadians and British Columbians with regards to First Nations. The indifference, bias, and racism is very deeply in the British Columbian Canadian society. So a lot of the work that we're doing is trying to push back on that, both systemically and structurally. You remember former Justice Louis St. Clair stated education got us into this mess and education will get us out. So, for example, in 2023 in South Fairwork, it mandates every British Columbian graduating the grade 12 Dogwood has to take a minimum of 4 credits of First Nations studies. So we're trying to inform everybody more in any way we can on who we are as BC First Nations. So including some of our history, we've done curriculum work K-12 on residential schools. And just as a way to inform folks that, you know, we're still here, we've got pretty dark history, but we want really good outcomes for our kids. And we want others to learn about us because everybody going through this education system ends up being doctors, lawyers, professionals of any sort, and they end up working with First Nations. So the more they know about us, the better we're able to do their jobs. And I will say, Gloria, over the last 25 years or so, I've seen a significant change that the younger population coming up, they do know a little bit more about us. So our opening interactions with them aren't indifferent or biased or racist. They're open and receptive because they've got a little bit of understanding about us. So we've done a lot of work. We have a long ways to go there.
1: Well, it's really unsettling to hear about the racism that you describe that's still ongoing in our system. So from what I'm hearing from your explanation, you're saying that the way to push back against that kind of racism is through education. More people have to understand the history of the Indigenous peoples here.
0: Exactly. In 2015, RBC's Auditor General called it a racism of low expectations. So the system writ large just doesn't have much expectations about regarding our students. So we're trying to push back there systemically and structurally. Structurally through legislation, systemically is working with education partners right across the board to better inform them as to what it is they can do in their sector to make more awareness, be more inclusive, to build some empathy and whatnot with regards to First Nations in the education system.
1: You know, Tyrone, we've got elections on right now. With the elections on, it brings a lot of conversations to light. Are there questions or conversations voters should be asking or starting with candidates for school boards in their riding, for example?
0: I'll use this as an example, Gloria. The Wednesday of last week, I moderated the City of Chilliwack All Candidates Forum. It was the session was put on by local First Nations and really targeting the candidates to focus on things like the United States Declaration of Rights of Indigenous Peoples, like residential schools,

0: if this project gets designated and does in fact get built?
1: Very similar to the Mayor Vinson, we agree that there's going to be a boom in the area. We support it. We're in the heartland of the industrial heartland. We're associate members, and we embrace oil and gas. So we feel that we're ready, as well as Edson, to accommodate what's coming our way.
0: So Ron, let's start with you. I mean, is it boom times? Is it bust times? Is it steady times right now in your community? Like, is this badly needed, or is this like a super jolt that just lifts an already decent situation?
1: I would just say it's almost like status quo. We experience all kinds of, we have the Meta Data Center, which is just miles away from us or kilometers away. And, we're have some housing starts, and we're just embracing what's coming. And, we're oil and gas, lovers, where we support it, and we're looking forward to the challenge.
0: So Kevin Zahara, what about the situation in Edson? Is this a jolt that is badly needed, or is this, an extra boost to something that's already doing pretty well?
2: Well, right now, Edson is sort of in a mini boom currently, as we do have two pipeline projects underway right now in our region with TC Energy and ATCO. Mm-hmm. We also have a data center that's proposed south of town. And so TMX, if this is deemed in the national interest by the Prime Minister tomorrow, which I sincerely believe it will be, it certainly is going to put some pressure on our community, but we're prepared for that. We welcome it, and we'll do whatever we can to support our energy sector. Obviously, this is going to connect communities between provinces, and it's good. It's good for the national interest.
0: I think it's highly unlikely they waited until the last minute to say they couldn't get it over the finish line just weeks before the referendum. But, you know, what do I know? But Kevin, you say it's going to put some pressures on your community. And I'm not trying to put, you know, a gray cloud over this, but this is the challenge when you get these resource development projects. You get a big influx of people. Sometimes there's housing shortages. So what are the sort of pressure points you could be facing should this go as is anticipated?
2: Well, I think it's just about when construction starts. Mm-hmm. So understanding that and then preparing for that, making sure that there is the housing available. And if there isn't enough housing, what are the alternative methods of making sure that people have places to stay? I know that the federal government has announced, and the provincial government, some pretty aggressive timelines. I think they're probably a little too ambitious, but we will pivot, and we will do whatever we need to do to ensure that this project moves forward. We've had very successful projects in the past. TMX and their contractors have been absolutely fantastic to work with, and we do expect that to continue in the future.
0: So, Ron, this was originally supposed to be a private sector-led pipeline, and then it became a private-public partnership, and we're still kind of waiting on the private part. There's a lot of government involvement in this. Does that give you any pause that it takes a government maybe to get a pipeline built these days?
1: Well, they're in big control, and, we wait for the approvals, but we support the action. Dow has 6,000 workers coming to the area in next summer, and we're embracing that as well as any other projects that come our way. And if it takes a year to get going, that probably wouldn't hurt us to help us get ready for more of a boom.
3: That's Kevin Zahara, the mayor of Edson, Alberta. Ron Awuziak is the mayor of Bruderheim, Alberta. And they were speaking with the CBC's David Cochrane on power and politics. Yes, tomorrow, the federal government is expected to designate a new West Coast pipeline as a project of national interest. So we'll have more details on that tomorrow. Right now, though, Steve Jung, what are you watching on the roads?
4: We still have a crash in Maple Ridge. This is on Lougheed Highway at River Road, blocking the eastbound right lane. Crews are on scene. And a crash on Highway 3 has the highway closed in both directions west of Manning Park. It sounds like an air ambulance has arrived on scene and is currently blocking traffic on the highway. Keep an eye out for that if you are planning to head out that way. We'll have more on the roads coming up in just a few minutes.
3: Okay, thank you very much. And do stay with us for this special programming on the National Truth and Reconciliation Day. We are going to speak with Jamie Blackmore-Sett, the artist behind the Red Dress Project, and she has launched a new project to empower Indigenous women and girls. Stay with CBC Radio.
5: This is CBC News from Vancouver. Good afternoon, I'm Robert Zimmerman. Two people are dead and two others are in hospital after they were struck by a vehicle in the parking lot of the Tawasin